0: Psalms 139, 7 through 12. And I will be reading from the New International Version. Psalms 139, 7 through 12 says this: Where can I go from your spirit? Where can I flee from your presence? If I go up to the heavens, you are there. If I make my bed in the depths, you are there. If I rise on the wings of the dawn, if I settle on the far side of the sea, even there your hand will guide me. Your right hand will hold me fast. If I say, surely the darkness will hide me, and the light will become night around me, even the darkness will not be dark to you. The night will shine like the day, for darkness is as light to you. Let's pray together. God, we praise you for your might, your power, and your abilities. And more than anything, we want to invite your presence with us right now.
1: Christ's precious name.
0: In your holy name, Jesus. Amen.
2: I want to wish everybody a happy Sabbath today. And I am very thankful for a number of things today. Not only thankful for the beautiful weather, I like it hot, just so you'll know. Some of you might be wondering what I'm talking about. I'm also thankful that Tim and Becky are here now. I'm thankful for the many people who are making decisions for Jesus as a result of what Kim and Judy have been doing here. It's good to hear Judy Crabtree singing again. It's always a delight to have her. And I have changed my sermon three times this week. Originally, I had a good sermon, and it'll come one of these days, on Naboth's Vineyard. You just keep coming. It'll be here. And then I started thinking on the airplane, and I decided, no, I'm going to talk about how God takes little things and does incredible things with small things. That's where that sermon title, Small Wonders, came from. That'll show up one of these days, too. And then I started thinking, you know, we've got 30-plus people making decisions for baptism today. And I would really like this to be a day that they'll remember. And I'd like to see these people equipped for the Christian life as well as we can possibly fit them. And I thought, you know, I'd like to say some things in a special way to those who were recently baptized. We had baptisms the first Sabbath of Kim Cares meetings and the last Sabbath, and we'll probably have more in weeks to come. And I thought it'd be good to talk about the Christian commitment. I think in doing that, some here haven't made that decision yet. Some of you were baptized maybe many moons ago, and I think it's good for us to remember what that commitment is all about. Please turn with me in your Bible to the book of Matthew chapter 3. Now, Christ is our example in all things. The experience before, during, and after Jesus' baptism is there as an example for us to learn from. Jesus was not baptized to wash away his sin. Even John the Baptist was perplexed. He said, why are you coming to me for baptism? You are the Holy One of Israel. You're the spotless lamb that takes away the sin of the world. I need to have you baptize me. Why do you want me to baptize you? And Jesus said, allow it to be this way now. It becomes us to fulfill all righteousness. And I think one thing that Jesus meant by that is he was going to demonstrate something by the experiences connected with his baptism. Matthew chapter 3, and we can start with verse 13. Then Jesus came from Galilee to John at the Jordan to be baptized by him. Incidentally, the Gospel of Luke tells us that Christ was 30 when he was baptized. One reason for that was a priest in the Hebrew economy could not minister until he was 30 years of age. 30 seems to be a special point for beginning work in ministry biblically. You've heard me say often that it was King David who was 30 when he began to reign. Joseph was 30 when he went to rule over Egypt. Solomon was 30 when he began to rule. So was King Saul. And Christ was 30 when he began his ministry. When you're baptized, you become a priest of God. The Bible says you are a nation of kings and priests. Then Jesus came to the Jordan to be baptized. Jordan is a symbol of death. In the Bible, they crossed the Jordan River to get from the wilderness into the promised land. Most people who get to the promised land have to cross the Jordan. Amen? And John tried to prevent him, saying, I have need to be baptized by you, and are you coming to me? And Jesus answered and said to him, permit it to be so now, for thus it is fitting for us to fulfill all righteousness. Then he allowed him. Then Jesus, when he had been baptized, came up immediately from the water. Now, the Bible only teaches baptism by immersion. That's what we practice here at Central and in our church. And as soon as he comes out of the water, the baptism is complete. Now, notice what happens. The Bible tells us once he has made that commitment, he came up from the water, behold, the heavens were open. Now, several things that happened to Jesus are things a person being baptized can and should experience. We often read through this verse or two and we go on and we forget that every single word was significant. He came up out of the water. He had now made a commitment for his ministry. He had gone into the Jordan River, which represented death, burial, and resurrection, Paul said. Now he's coming up to live not for Joseph and Mary to serve in the carpenter shop. Now he's going to be about his father's business. He began his ministry at his baptism. If you are a Christian and you've been baptized, you have been married to Christ. The Bible says, do not take the name of the Lord in vain. When you're baptized, you take the name Christian. But if you say you're a Christian and you sleep with the devil, you're committing spiritual adultery and you're taking God's name in vain. And so don't take his name in vain. If you're going to be a Christian. Amen? And the Bible tells us he came up out of the water and the heavens were open. Now notice something. As sinners, we are separated from God by our sin. The heavens are closed. The Bible says when King Saul grieved away the Holy Spirit, he prayed and he got no answer. He talked to the priest and no answer. He consulted the Urim and the Thummim and there was silence. Finally, he went to a witch and he got the wrong answer. Before we are saved, we don't have access to heaven. As soon as Jesus came out of the water, the heavens were open. You know, when you're baptized, friends, the heavens are open for you. You now have access to the Father. What was Jesus? The Bible tells us that he was a ladder linking heaven and earth because we had been the communication. The access to heaven had been broken by sin. And that's why Jesus said to Nathanael, do you believe? Because I say that I saw you under the fig tree. Hereafter you'll see greater things than these. You'll see the heavens opened and the angels of God ascending and descending on the Son of Man. When you're baptized through Christ, to Christ, you now have a relationship and access to the heavens. We can come boldly right into the Holy of Holies through faith in the Son. The heavens are open. The Bible says, he saw. I'm going to stop right there. You know, before you're saved, you're blind. And there's some people who are very religious and they're just blind leading the blind. The Bible tells us in Revelation that one of the problems with religions in the last days is people are poor, wretched, miserable, blind, and naked, and they don't know it. And Jesus says, come to me and get this eye ointment, eye salve for your eyes that they might be open, that you might see. When you're baptized, your spiritual perception is improved. You can see where you're going. Amen? It says, and he saw. And then it goes on to say, the Spirit of God. Now, the Spirit of God is what guides us in the Christian life. First of all, did Jesus have the Spirit of God in some degree before his baptism? Did he get a special measure of the Spirit of God for the life he was going to live now in his ministry? Did the disciples have the Spirit of God when they followed Jesus for 3.5 years? Did they get a special measure of the Holy Spirit on Pentecost? Does the Holy Spirit come in different percentages at different times according to how you need him? Okay. Well, Jesus received a special filling of the Holy Spirit to prepare him for his life of ministry. That's why the Bible says in Acts chapter 1, verse 8, you'll receive power. Wait in Jerusalem. You'll receive power that you might be my witnesses. When did that power come? To Christ? At his baptism. And those of you who are being baptized today and those of you who have been baptized, you can pray for and expect that power by faith. Some of you might say, well, Doug, I didn't feel that happen when I was baptized 2 weeks ago. Sometimes the Holy Spirit comes after the baptism. You know, the apostles, Peter, James, and John, were probably baptized by John the Baptist. They didn't get the outpouring of the Holy Spirit until Pentecost 3.5 years later. And so don't be discouraged if you didn't get it. And some of you have been members for years. You can still be praying for that outpouring of the Spirit. Some of you simply need to claim it by faith because God promised it. You know, on Pentecost, the people said to Peter, what do we do to be saved? He said, repent and be baptized, every one of you. And a lot of people stop right there. Peter went on, repent and be baptized, every one of you, and you might, no, you could, no, you may, no, you shall receive the gift of the Holy Spirit. For the promise, God promises a gift of the Holy Spirit to those that commit their lives to Him. Now, when two people are dating each other, and I'm not talking about in the secular sense, I'm talking about Christians, they might spend some time together, and there might be an occasional hug and a very rare kiss, but they don't have full access until after the marriage. Am I right? At least that's the way it ought to be. In the same way, you may have the Holy Spirit and a relationship with God before baptism, but there's a special relationship after baptism, right? There's an intimacy because you've now committed your life to Him. The Bible says He saw the Holy Spirit descending like what? A dove. What is a dove a symbol of? All over the world, a dove is a symbol of peace, right? Matter of fact, you'll even see a dove with a little olive leaf in the mouth. Where do they get that? From the story of Noah. All over the world, they get their idea of peace from the Bible. Isn't that something? Well, the dove coming into your life means that you now have peace, a peace that passes understanding, because you are doing God's will, and nothing should bring you more peace than that. No matter what's happening around you, if Jesus is in your boat, you're not afraid of the storms, are you? And the Holy Spirit came like a dove and alighting upon him. And now you notice, doesn't say the Holy Spirit hit him like a bombarding hawk. Some people think that's how the Holy Spirit comes. You've probably seen these church services on TV where folks are slain in the Spirit. Spirit came down like a dive bomber, right? It didn't alight upon them. It hit them like lightning. The Bible doesn't tell us that. The Bible says the Spirit sometimes comes like the wind. You don't know where it came from and where it's going, but you suddenly know it's there. And so if you don't get hit by a bomb, that doesn't mean you didn't receive the Holy Spirit. It comes like a breath. Jesus breathed on them. It wasn't a hurricane. It said, receive the Holy Spirit. The Bible says it's a still, small voice. It's not a rock concert. And so folks have the wrong idea about how the Holy Spirit comes into our lives. We're being told by some of our charismatic brothers and sisters that God only speaks in thunder. It's only fire and earthquake. No, it's a still, small voice. Amen? And you'll receive that by faith. And alighted upon him. And suddenly a voice from heaven. Now he's hearing a voice from heaven. You know, God promises to speak to us after we're baptized in a special way and to guide us. Amen? After Paul had his conversion experience, he heard a voice. He said, what do you want me to do? And the voice told him what to do. When Jesus was baptized, there was a voice. And the voice said, this is my beloved son. Allow me to rephrase that. When you're baptized, friends, the voice says, this is my beloved son or daughter. You are now adopted into a different family when you're baptized. You become part of God's family. Not only does he say that you're my son or my daughter, he says, and I am well pleased with you. You know, God is not well pleased with our behavior when we're lost and separated by sin. He loves us, doesn't always love what we do, just like some of the parents who are out here feel about their children. But he's well pleased with you in every respect when you come up from the waters of baptism, because he now views you as perfect and innocent and spotless as his own son. What a wonderful thing to know when you come out of the water. And it doesn't matter about the mechanics of baptism. Some folks have come to me and they said, you know, the pastor didn't get the end of my nose wet. There's no magic in the water. It's the commitment. We do believe in baptism by immersion. And if you want, we'll splash some more on your nose if that'll make you feel better. But just know that when you're baptized, that you have obeyed the Lord. And when you come up symbolically, water doesn't wash away sin. But symbolically, your sins are in that water. And when God looks at you, he sees a shining, pure child. You are as innocent and sinless as the holy angels in his eyes by virtue of the blood of Jesus. That's good news. He not only says, you're my child, he says, I'm well pleased with you. You know, there are some people who go through their Christian life never thinking God is happy with them. They always think God is mad at them. And I think that we would walk a different kind of walk if we thought that God is pleased with us. You might slip. Little Nathan's learning to walk right now. Now, you're going to slip. Anytime a baby learns to walk, they trip. And as Nathan's taken a few steps and one knee gives way and he falls on his face, do you think Karen and I snatch him up and smack him and say, you clumsy kid, you were walking and you fell. You had it and then you blew it. No, we say, he's learning, you know, he's going to make some mistakes. We pick him up, we dust him off, we hug him, and we encourage him on. This is how your Heavenly Father is. And as you begin your Christian walk, you know, your baptism doesn't just clean you that one day. The blood of Jesus Christ continues to cleanse us, doesn't it? If you fall along the way, the Bible says we can confess our sins, and He is faithful and just to forgive us our sins and to cleanse us from all unrighteousness. It's a growing and a continuing to walk and to follow Him. And the Bible says, God said, I'm well pleased. Now, some people stop there. Then Jesus was led up by the Spirit into the wilderness to be tempted by the devil. Doug, why'd you have to read that? Now, you know I've been correlating the experience of Jesus with our own experience. The name of this sermon is The Mountains and the Valleys. Some ministers injure people who accept Jesus by not telling them the whole truth. Being a Christian is not always a rose garden. And even if it is a rose garden, sometimes you fall on the thorns. There are struggles. Now, here Christ had just come away from the Jordan River. The heavens are open. He hears God's voice. The Holy Spirit comes down. He sees He's expected, a Spirit-filled experience. All His friends are watching. Next thing, He comes from that experience, and He is met by the devil. Now, does it say the devil led Him into the wilderness? The Spirit led Him. You know, God often leads us from the mountains to the valleys. I did a little study. And first I want you to join me by turning to 1 Kings chapter 20. You know I like the stories. 1 Kings chapter 20. King Ahab was not known for being a great king. He had his moments of clarity. He had moments where he recognized God and was inclined to follow God and humble himself before God. And at one point, the Syrians were attacking the Israelites, and they vastly outnumbered them. And the Lord, because Ahab went into battle trusting God, God gave Ahab and Israel victory over a much bigger army. Now go with me to 1 Kings chapter 20, verse 21. Then the king of Israel went out and attacked the horses and the chariots and killed the Syrians with a great slaughter. Verse 23. Then the servants of the king of Syria, they were really baffled. How could this small, feeble army of Israel conquer our nation? And the servants of the king of Syria said to him, their gods are the gods of the mountains, the hills. That's why they were stronger than us. But if we fight against them in the plains, in the valleys, then surely we will be stronger than them. Well, God heard that. And so they planned another battle for the next year. They're going to get twice as many soldiers, twice as many chariots, man for man. Said, but this time we're going to fight on our ground. They're mountain people. We're valley people. Our gods are gods of the valleys. Their God is only the God of the mountains. Their God can't help them in the valleys. That's our God's territory. That's what the Syrians were saying. And the Bible says, verse 27, the children of Israel, there's another battle a year later comes around, and the children of Israel were mustered and given provisions, and they went against the Syrians. Now the children of Israel encamped before them like two little flocks of goats, while the Syrians filled the countryside. And I could just see Ahab has got his two divisions of his army gathered there, and they just look like a couple of little flocks of sheep, and they're surrounded completely in this plain by the Syrian forces. And he was probably thinking, this is it. I think he probably did a little praying right then. And a man of God came and spoke to him. Now underline this in your Bible. If you underline, later someday you'll run into it. You'll remember this sermon. It'll bless you. Then a man of God came and spoke to the king of Israel and said, thus says the Lord, because the Syrians have said, the Lord is God of the hills, but He's not God of the valleys, therefore I will deliver all this great multitude into your hand, and you will know that I am the Lord. Now I'm going to stop right there with the story. You already know they won the battle, didn't they? The point I want you to know is God is not just the God of the mountains, He's the God of the valleys. The Lord is not only with you on the mountaintop, He's with you in the valley. The Bible tells a story about where Jesus went up a mountain with Peter, James, and John. And He was transfigured before them. And His clothes began to shine. I'd never forget that. Moses appeared. Three-dimensional. Moses. And Elijah. The greatest prophets of the Old Testament. The heroes of the Jewish people. They're talking to Jesus. God the Father comes on the mountaintop. Speaks to them from a shining cloud and said, "This is My beloved Son. Hear Him." And I suppose the disciples said, "Okay." I mean, after an experience like that. And as they're on the way down there's the mountain, the disciples are just walking with a divine buzz. How would you feel all that day after an experience like that? You just saw Moses. Peter even talked to them. You saw Elijah. You saw Jesus in His divine glorified state. You heard the voice of God the Father, the Almighty. And you're walking down the mountain going, "Ooh, what an experience. Ooh, mountaintop experience." And when they got to the foot of the hill, all the people came running up to them and brought a demon-possessed boy, and the disciples could not cast the demon out. They went from the divine mountain to the demons in the valley. But you know what? The Bible says after Moses disappeared and after Elijah disappeared and after the cloud went away, Jesus was still with them. Jesus was with them on the mountain, and Jesus went back to the valley with them. And when they ran into the devils in the valley, Jesus was there with them and cast out the devils. God not only gives the victories in the mountain when everything's looking good, God gives victories in the valleys too, doesn't He? Moses climbs the mountain, speaks to God, spends 40 days in the presence of the Creator of the universe. What an experience. Gets to hear the voice of God, sees the hand of God writing in tables of stone, picks up these tablets, the work of God, comes down the mountain. The Bible says He's beaming. And while He was up there receiving the work of God, the people were making the work of man. While He was up there hearing the singing of angels, He comes down the mountain. He hears the band playing. And the church made a golden calf. He leaves that holy experience. He goes down to this rioting. Religious writing. Was God with them on the mountain? Was God with them in the valley? The Lord went back down with them. When the children of Israel could not enter the promised land because they lost faith, did the God go back into the wilderness with them and wander? Now, the reason I'm telling you this is because when you make a decision to commit your life to the Lord, there are ups and downs. But God promises to be with us in our ups and in our downs. You remember Elijah? 3.5 years of famine. After he prays, it doesn't rain for 3.5 years. He didn't want to make Elijah mad. One time some soldiers came and he was up on a mountaintop. And they were afraid to go up there after him. And they said, "The king wants to talk to you. You come down here right now, man of God." But they weren't very respectful. And he said, "If I'm a man of God, let fire come down from heaven and burn you up." All of a sudden there was just smoldering black bones. Well, the king wondered what the soldiers were doing, taking so long, so he sent another 50 soldiers. They saw Elijah sitting up there on top of a hill meditating. Said, "The king wants to talk to you. You've insulted him. Get on down here, man of God." He says, "Well, if I'm a man of God, let fire come down from heaven and burn you up." Poof, there's more bones and smoldering debris. And the king sends another contingent of 50 soldiers. And this last one comes, and this fellow had some sense. The last captain gets off his high horse, gets down on his knees, and he said, "Please, Elijah." He's surrounded with all these burnt bones, you know. He says, "I've got to do what the king says, and I see what you do to people that rub you the wrong way. Have mercy on me." He says, "All right, since you put it nicely, I'll go with you." And he spared his life. Now, Elijah prays, and it doesn't rain for 3.5 years. At the end of 3.5 years, he has a showdown on Mount Carmel with all the prophets. And he stands up. What courage. He stands up against the whole religion of Baal there in Israel. 450 prophets, 400 prophets of the groves, and 450 prophets of the altars. 850 against one. says, let's build two altars. And up there on the mountaintop, they dance, carry on, try and bring fire down from heaven. Nothing happens. Elijah gets on his knees, prays a simple prayer of faith. Not only does the fire fall and burn up the altar and the sacrifice and the stones, but he prays a little while later and rain pours for the first time in 3 years. And after that experience, Jezebel sends a messenger and says, you're in big trouble. You killed all my prophets today. You're not going to make it to sundown. And you know what? He got scared. He was tired. He thought the mountaintop experience was going to last all day. He thought there'd be a big revival, and now the queen says, I'm still going to kill you. And he got discouraged, and he ran. Got afraid. Went from the mountaintop to the valley. And while he's running through the wilderness, and he figures, I've run away from God, I've let him down, I should have had courage. If God could take care of me there with all the prophets of Baal, can't he take care of me with Jezebel? Did God go with him when he fell asleep in the wilderness? He woke him up and angels were there. God's not only with us in the mountains, friends. He's with us in the valleys. You know, the Bible tells us that one of the last things that Jesus... Well, wait, I was going to read you something else first. Mark chapter 3, verse 13. When Jesus called the apostles, you know where he brought them when he first commissioned them? Mark 13, 3, verse 13.

fight with him, Peter pulled out a sword. He said, I've seen Jesus feed the crowds. I've seen him cast out devils. He can take care of these folks. He pulled out a sword. He said, I got nothing to lose with all the power Jesus has. But then he got separated from Jesus a little while later. There on the mountain of Bethany, that's where Gethsemane is, he pulled out his sword. A little while later, they're at the judgment hall of Pilate. He said, I don't know who he is. Because Jesus was separated a little bit, you see. Helen Keller wrote this. Jesus went through the valleys. The marvelous riches of human experience would lose something of rewarding joy. Now, the reason I'm telling you Helen Keller wrote this, you know who that is, of course. Person who suffered tremendous setbacks and handicaps. The marvelous richness of human experience would lose something of rewarding joy if there were no limitations to overcome. The hilltop hour would not be so half wonderful if there were no dark valleys to traverse. The mountain is really nice when you've just climbed out of the foggy valleys, isn't it? And it's often true that the high points in a person's life, be careful when you're on the mountain, friends, because the only place to go is down. Sometimes we're on the mountain and we get a little arrogant, a little cocky, and next thing we know, we're in the valley. Moses went from 40 years in a palace to following sheep in a wilderness. It was after David had conquered all the nations around him. He thought, I don't even need to finish off the Ammonites. I'm going to stay here and just bask in my victories. Is when he was overcome by temptation. At the zenith of his experience. That's why Paul said, let him who thinks he stands on the mountaintop take heed lest he fall. Best way for a Christian to climb the mountain is on their knees, like Jonathan did. Amen? You know, when I used to cut firewood, I noticed something. The tallest trees always grow in the valley because they're reaching for the light. The trees that spend all their time up on the mountain end up with a twisted grain because they're exposed to the wind all the time. The straightest grain is found in the valleys. You know the last place the disciples saw Jesus? Took him up to Mount Bethany. And as he ascended into heaven, he said, lo, I am with you always. Go therefore, teach all nations. Where were they going to go from that mountain? To the valleys, right? The Bible says in Psalm 23, verse 4, yea, though I walk through the valley of the shadow of death, I will fear no evil. How come? Because thou art with me. Have some of you been going through a valley lately? Is the devil telling you that you can win victories on the mountain, but God is not God of the valleys? He can't help you there. Is he telling you like the Syrians told Ben-Hadad? God can win victories in the mountains, but he can't win the victories in the valleys. He's not the God of the valleys. Don't believe that, friends. God is there whether you see him or not. God can not only save you on the mountain, he can save you in the valley. Last thing that happens is Jesus ascends from a mountain and he sends us off. Now I want to go back to Matthew. I want you to notice something. Jesus is led of the Spirit, chapter 4, verse 1, into the wilderness. He's tempted by the devil. He fasted 40 days and 40 nights and he was hungry. And the devil comes to him with everything in his arsenal. And Jesus survived in that valley. Because he said, it is written, it is written, it is written. He had the word of God in his heart. How do you and I make it through the valleys? By having the word with us. What's another word for the word? The word was made flesh. Christ in us is the way that we resist temptation. And quite literally, the word of God, having it in our minds that we might not sin. Now, after Jesus three times resisted the devil, the Bible says, and the devil left him. Did Jesus come down from the mountain and cast out the devils there in Mark chapter 9? If you stay with the Lord and trust the Lord, sometimes it takes prayer and fasting, he'll give you victory. And then you know what? After the baptism of Christ and after the time in the valley there, the temptation, the Bible says in verse 17, it starts with verse 12, but in verse 17 it says, from that time Jesus began to preach. Now when you're baptized, the heavens are open, you hear God's voice, the Holy Spirit descends. God gives you peace. He calls you his child. You're adopted into the family. There may be a time of temptation.

The children of Israel crossed the Red Sea after escaping the slavery of Pharaoh in Egypt. Did they rejoice for a little while? They saw the dead bodies of the Egyptians on the seashore, and Miriam sang a song. I mean, they were free. They were happy. They'd been slaves for hundreds of years. But it wasn't very long after that before they were attacked in the wilderness from behind. The Amalekites came and attacked the weaker ones among them. And after we crossed the Red Sea, baptism is a symbol of that, sometimes we're attacked from behind. But you know what they did when they were attacked from behind? They looked to Moses on the mountain. Joshua led them into battle. And who? How do you say Joshua in Greek? Jesus. Same name. Joshua led them into battle. Moses stood up on the mountain with his hands outstretched, interceding for them, and they won the battles. You might have some battles in the wilderness, friends, but if you know the Lord is with you, you have nothing to be afraid of. You know, I think we have cause for rejoicing today. I think the Lord has big plans for our church. I really do. I think the Lord can use our church. If we stick to the word, I think our impact can not only be Sacramento, I think we can have an international impact from what happens here at Central. But it's based upon the commitment we all have in our hearts. Especially for those of you who are new Christians. Don't get discouraged if you get jumped by the devil in the wilderness. It often happens that way. You'll be strengthened in those experiences to work for the Lord. Right after the wilderness, Jesus started preaching. And sometimes after you go through a period of trial and adjustment, you'll be ready to minister to others. And for those of you who have been Christians for years, maybe you have forgotten that God is a God in the valleys too. He's not only there in the sunshine, he's in the shadows. He says, I will never leave you or forsake you.

It was a stylish congregation. You could see they'd been around. They had the biggest pipe organ of any church in town. But over in the Amen corner of that church sat Brother Iyer, and he insisted every Sunday on singing in the choir. His voice was cracked and broken. Age had touched his vocal cords.

and nearly every Sunday he'd get behind and miss the words. Well, the choir got so flustered, the church was told in Vine that Brother Iyer must stop his singing, or the choir was going to resign. So the pastor appointed a committee. I think it was three or four. And they got in their big fine car and drove up to Iyer's door. They found the choir's great trouble sitting there in an old armchair. The summer's golden sunbeams lay upon his snow-white hair. Said York, "We're here, dear brother, with a vesper's approbation to discuss a little matter that affects the congregation. Now it seems that your voice has interfered with the choir, so if you'll just lay out, or..." "Are you listening, Brother Iyer?" The old man raised his head, a sign that he did hear. And on his cheek, the three men caught the glitter of a tear. His feeble hands pushed back the locks as white as silky snow, and he answered the committee in a voice both soft and low. "I wonder if beyond the tide that's breaking at my feet, in that far-off heavenly temple where my master and I shall meet, yes, I wonder if when I try to sing the songs of God up higher, I wonder if they'll kick me out up there for singing in heaven's choir." A silence filled the little room. The old man bowed his head. The committee went on back to town, and Brother Iyer was dead. The choir missed him for a while, but he was soon forgot. A few churchgoers watched the door, but the old man entered not. One day his voice will be sweet, and he'll sing his heart's desires, where there'll be no church committees and no fashionable choir.

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1: We are thinking about American apocalypse. And the truth of the matter is, what a week this has been for America. Tuesday night, the pundits are still trying to analyze it. Friday morning, we woke up with the news that the president and the first lady had both contracted COVID-19. Friday late afternoon, we watch live as Marine One choppers off the White House lawn, a 10-minute flight to Walter Reed Hospital where the president is at this moment. What a week for America. The Apostle Paul makes a point to the fledgling Christian church in the Roman Empire that we need to know in this season of the political that would not hurt us to be reminded of. And so I'm asking you to open your Bible before we pray to 1 Timothy, 1 Timothy chapter 2. Paul's saying, hey, guys, listen up. I want to talk about political leaders. Well, they are much on our minds these days as a nation and as a world. So let's go to this. What can we learn from this? 1 Timothy chapter 2, verse 1. I urge then, first of all, that petitions, prayers, intercession, thanksgiving be made for all people, for kings. Okay, now he moves into political leadership. For kings and all those in authority. Why? That we may live peaceful, quiet lives in all godliness and holiness. Now keep going. This is good and pleases God our Savior when we pray. Why should we pray? Keep going. Verse 4. God our Savior, who wants all people to be saved and to come to a knowledge of the truth. God makes a play for every leader's heart, anywhere on the planet, anytime in history. Why? He loves leaders. If he can get a leader, he can get the people. He made a play for a king named Nebuchadnezzar. Got him. He made a play for a governor named Pilate. Lost him. It's just the odds that God faces. But he still makes the play for the leader. And so it feels within my soul that it would be appropriate for us today as a university congregation to bow our heads again and to pray for the leader that is much in the news. So let's pray right now. Oh God, our God, for the President of the United States, we lift up our prayers. Save him spiritually, for we know that is your will. Heal him physically, for we pray that is your will. For how can you save a soul spiritually if you do not prolong her life physically? So draw near to our president and his wife. And may the grace of our Lord Jesus Christ, who stood before both Nebuchadnezzar and Pilate, draw out Donald Trump's heart to you, that in you he might find his healing for body and soul. In the name of Jesus Christ, who loves him. Amen. The truth of the matter is, we are living in a war that is intensifying by the hour. Just look at this week. Open your Bible to the Apocalypse, our theme book for this season's series. Go back to the book of Revelation. Come on, let's go. Revelation chapter 12. Revelation chapter 12, drop down to verse 12. We are in a war, and the battle is intensifying, and I've got the proof right here for the reason. Here it is. You're about to read it. Revelation 12, verse 12. I'm in the New International Version. Therefore rejoice, you heavens, and you who dwell in them. But woe to the earth and the sea, because the devil has gone down to you. He is filled with fury, because he knows that his time is short. We are in a war, and the battle is intensifying. Why is it intensifying? Because the less time the dragon has, the more rage the dragon displays. That's why. He knows that his time is short. Question, do we know that our time is short? Think about that. An American writer wrote over a century ago, I'll put the words on the screen for you. Commotions in the nation. She's talking about the United States. Commotions in the nation will bring such scenes in the world as we have heretofore been strangers. Craziness in this country means craziness in the world. And one day, we're already in it, it feels. One day, we will see such strange events that heretofore have never occurred to us. What's ahead of us? There's not a soul that knows today. We didn't know last Tuesday. We didn't know Friday yesterday. We don't know today, the Sabbath or Saturday. It is the life we live. But we are in a war, and the battle is intensifying. Why is the dragon so furious? What was that line we just read? Because he knows that his time is short. So how then shall we survive in this intensifying battle that we cannot escape? What would happen if we operationalized the line just before verse 12? Okay, so we just read verse 12. Come on. What would happen if we operationalized verse 11? So your Bible's already open, so we go to verse 11. They, those are the friends and followers of Jesus, triumphed. Some of your translations read, overcame, were victorious. They triumphed over him. Who's this him? It's the dragon of Revelation 12. It's the accuser of the brothers and sisters. Pastor Jennifer just read to us a moment ago. This is the devil. And they triumphed over the dragon by the blood of the Lamb and by the word of their testimony. They did not love their lives so much as to shrink from death. One day your line will be on the life and you will have the choice. Shall I shrink or shall I go forward? That's what that line is all about. We'll deal with that a little later in this series. Put that line up, please. And they triumphed over him by the blood of the Lamb. There's something you need to know about the dragon. Number one, he is not a dragon. Come on. He's already identified in verse 9 of the same chapter, just lines above what we just read. What's he identified there as? He's called that ancient serpent, called the devil or Satan. We know him well. The dragon is no dragon. Dragon is simply an apocalyptic prophetic symbol. That's all it is. It represents a fallen angel, a brilliant fallen angel. But as it turns out, our culture has gone gaga over dragons. Have you noticed? Thanks to DreamWorks and Disney, nobody has to imagine what a dragon looks like. DreamWorks came along and put a little funny story together about an animated movie, How to Train Your Dragon. It's a sweet story of a friendly dragon befriended by a boy who just didn't fit in and a girl who came to like the boy who happened to like the dragon. Figure that one out. And thanks to J.R.R. Tolkien, Smaug also brought to this big silver screen. You know what? If I were the devil, now you can be thankful I'm not. If I were the devil, man, I'd want to have dragons everywhere. I want the kids to bring dragons home. I'd want dragons every little square inch of American entertainment. You know why? Because you play the dragons enough times, people will believe it's just, this is all make-believe. Don't you understand this? These are just cartoons. This is nothing. There's no truth to this. And then I would work very hard so that they would just slip in the notion as well. They wouldn't know they were doing it. But you know what? The folklore and mythology, the devil belongs in that same category. There is no devil. There are no dragons. Forget it. Wrong. The first thing to remember about the dragon is he is no dragon. Who is he? He is the insanely brilliant but demented numero uno created being in God's wide, wide universe. He stands right beside the throne. He was the prime minister of the cosmos. Wherever the government of God extended, he extended. The highest created being. perfect in beauty, Ezekiel tells us, until he coveted the throne of the Almighty, Isaiah informs us, deceived a third of heaven's brightest minds, the Apocalypse reminds us, and was cast out of eternity to this planet, where so furious he is over losing his face and his place in heaven, he has vowed to get revenge against Christ the Creator by devouring and destroying every human baby born on this planet as soon as it's born, if he could. That's who we're up against. There's something you need to know about the dragon. He is not a dragon. With a snap of his angelic finger, he is a shining being of light. You want to know what he really looks like right now? I'm going to put before your eyes a word picture you have never seen before, but you will never forget this word picture that you see right now. Let's put it on the screen for us, please. I was shown Satan as he once was, a happy, exalted angel. Then I was shown him as he now is. He still bears a kingly form. His features are still noble, for he is an angel, but fallen. But the expression of his countenance is full of anxiety, care, unhappiness, malice, hate, mischief, deceit, and every evil. That brow, which was once so noble, I particularly noticed it. Keep reading. His forehead commenced from his eyes to recede. Now, your forehead goes up from your eyes. Mine goes up, but his goes back from the eyes. I saw that he had so long bent himself to evil that every good quality was debased and every evil trait was developed. His eyes were cunningly sly and showed great penetration. His frame was large, but the flesh hung loosely about his hands and his face. As I beheld him, his chin was resting upon his left hand. He appeared to be in deep thought. A smile was upon his countenance, which made me tremble. It was so full of evil and satanic slyness. This smile is the one he wears just before he makes sure of his victim. Gah! And as he fastens the victim in his snare, this smile grows horrible. He is no dragon. Number two, learn this about the devil. He is driven to frenzy when an earth child calls upon the blood of the Lamb for deliverance. Never forget that for the rest of your life. He's driven to frenzy. Why? Because the Lamb. Oh, it took him a few hours to figure out this baby born beneath a star. But he figured it out quicker than most human beings have. He spent his whole life, the life of that baby grown up in eventually Nazareth, consumed the being you just saw described. 2,000 years less deformed than he is now, consumed with a passion to destroy that child. Just kill him, kill him, kill him, kill him, kill him. This was Emmanuel. This is God with us, who came down and laughed with us and wept with us, ate with us and slept with us, and eventually died for us, hoisted by a Roman cross, suspended between heaven and earth. It was all a part of the dragon's last play. But Lucifer, who has always overplayed his hand, signs his own death warrant in that play. You lose. When Jesus throws his head back with all that pent-up breath that is for his final gasp, and he cries out, "It is finished!" Every bell, I promise you, every bell in the universe began to wildly peal. Do you know why the bells were wildly pealing? Watch this, the apocalyptic classic, Great Controversy on the screen. In the Savior's expiring cry, "It is finished," the death knell of Satan was rung. The Great Controversy, which had been so long in progress, was then decided. Keep going. Next slide, please. And the final eradication of evil, what's that? What are those next two words? Was made what? Was made certain. Do you understand, ladies and gentlemen, that when he cried out, "It is finished," that war was in that split second immediately won. Do you know that he won 2,000 years ago? This being that you saw in that word picture a moment ago, who's watching you, his chin on his left hand, what's he going to do? What's that boy going to do now? He's watching you like a hawk, because if he can get you to make the wrong move, gotcha. That being, do you know what? That being is a loser. He has already lost. He's dead meat and he knows it. That's why, because his time is short, I'm taking every boy and girl on this planet that I can. He is working around the clock. He never sleeps. While you're sleeping, he's on somebody else. And when you awaken, boom, he's right back with you. He sometimes is even in your dreams. Why? One wrong decision, and I have that boy forever. I have him forever. He's not only a loser, he's a liar. That's not true. That's not true at all. Jesus, the Lamb of God, can pull you out of any predicament you're in right now. Oh, I was in Sacramento, California. I went out there to preach a weekend. I was in the Carmichael Church. And my sister Carrie and her husband Keith are pastors of that church today. This was before they were pastoring that congregation. Anyway, it was Friday night. I'm sitting right up here in the front row, waiting for the meeting to start. I turn around and I see a young man coming right down the center aisle. Young man, and he's wearing a black t-shirt. Nothing wrong with a black t-shirt, but I can see even from where I'm sitting, he has a name on the t-shirt with big all cap red letters. Satan. Satan? I'm thinking, is this the right address? Is this the right meeting? Satan. And he's coming straight down the aisle and he's looking at me now. And I said, man, I am in trouble. But then as he gets close, he breaks into this smile and he gets close enough to extend his hand, which we can't do anymore. He extends his hand. I reach out. And when he's that close, I see that under the giant red Satan are two little white lettered words. Satan is defeated. Please. Listen, guys, seriously, if you ever decide to get that t-shirt, I have a humble little bit of counsel. Listen, for what it's worth, what you do is this. The black t-shirt is fine with me. But just very tiny in red, Satan, right up here. And then under it, with the largest font that store has, Satan is defeated. That's the truth. That's the truth of this cross here. That's the truth. By the blood of the Lamb, they overcame the dragon. That is the truth. He was whooped. He was shattered. He was beaten 2,000 years ago. This is all a mop-up operation for the kingdom of heaven now. I want to get that boy. I got to get that girl. I got to get that boy. I got to get that girl. So that's why heaven continues to wait. They're waiting for you. They're waiting for me. But Satan has already been defeated. Can I get an amen to that? He's already defeated. Death knell has sounded, and he knows it. Oh, man. Thanks to Calvary. Thanks to Calvary. We have the chance for life eternal. Thank you, Jesus. Which means that you can pray this prayer every single day of your life that's left until Jesus comes. Go to the Gospel of Matthew. Come on, let's go to Matthew. I want you to see this in your own Bible. We're going to put it on the screen, but come on. If you've got your Bible, I know that it will stick in your mind longer if you just see this. Let's go to Calvary. Let's go to the story of Matthew. Matthew chapter 27. It's the story of the cross. And speaking of Pilate, the governor that Jesus made a play for very clearly in John 18, it's talking about Pilate here. So this is the story of Calvary. Matthew 27, drop down to verse 24. And when Pilate saw that he was getting nowhere, but that instead an uproar was starting, he took water and washed his hands in front of the crowd. "I am innocent of this man's blood," he said. Liar, liar. "It is your responsibility." And all the people answered. Now, this is the verse I want you to take home today, please. And all the people answered, verse 25, "His blood be where? His blood be on us and on our children." That blood, the blood of the cross that the men were singing a moment ago, that blood, let that be on us and on our children. Oh, by the way, this is a very short prayer. It can be this short. His blood be on me, because you have nobody else you're praying for right now. His blood be on me. Pray that prayer every morning before you go out of that dormitory room and out into the world where the dragon is roaring and waiting. Before you go out, his blood be on me today. It'd be a beautiful prayer. You can pray it every morning. But you might, because there's only one of you that you're praying for. But you could also pray it this way. His blood be on us, because there are two of you in that room. There are two of you in that marriage. His blood be on us. Just the two of you? Fine. Pray that prayer every day before you go out. But there may be more. Let's put the last line up. His blood be on us and on our children. You can say, his blood be on us and on our children and our grandchildren. You can say, his blood be on me and all my students in my classes. His blood be on me and all the employees in that office where I work. His blood be on me and all the neighbors in my neighborhood. His blood be on us today. You go out every day with that prayer. And I tell you what. What? They overcame him by the blood of the Lamb. You are on the winning side when you apply that blood to you. His blood be on me. His blood be on me. Maybe you want to know how effective, by the way, this blood is? This is going to knock your socks off. You want to know how effective this blood is? If you'd pray that prayer every morning, watch this. This is incredible. Same author, back on the screen. Dear brother, I love this kind of familial moment here. Dear brother, dear sister, when Satan would fill your mind with despondency, gloom, and doubt, resist his suggestions. Tell him of the what? Tell him of the blood of Jesus that cleanses from how much? All sin. Keep reading. You cannot save yourself from the tempter's power. No, no, no, no, no. But he trembles. And what's the next word? He does what? He flees when the merits of that precious blood are urged. Isn't that amazing? He flees. Might as well start your day with him fleeing rather than entering. Let him flee as you begin the day. Oh God, I'm awake now. The blood of the Lamb be upon me now. And for the whole day, please. Be on me, be on her, be on them, be on all of us. Pray that prayer every day. That's how powerful the blood is. Maybe we ought to take a play out of the Israelites. Remember the children of Israel? They're going to escape Egypt tomorrow. This is tonight. They're going to escape Egypt. The Exodus will be tomorrow. Do you remember what they did? They killed a little lamb. And do you remember what they did with the lamb? Come on, help me out here. What did they do with the lamb? In a little pan. And then where did they go with it? They went to the doorpost, the lintel, the doorpost. Every house under the blood. So at midnight, when the destroying angel would pass over Egypt, the houses under the blood, the families under the blood, the marriages under the blood, the roommates under the blood meant salvation. My. Maybe that's what we ought to do. What if we go to our laptops and our smartphones? Come on, let's go to our laptops and smartphones. And with that screen right in front of you, you in your mind, come on, paint the blood of the Lamb all over that screen. That means, Jesus, I am dedicating this screen to you. Anything that comes up on the screen that is not in harmony with your will for my life, turn me away. I'm dedicating this laptop to you. Any pornography that appears on this screen, I reject, I rebuke the enemy. Who slipped that in? Put it on the doorposts of our laptops and our smartphones. How about the doorposts of our refrigerators? Up one side, top across the top of the refrigerator, down again. Why? So that everything that is on that shelf, on those shelves, will bring glory and honor in my body to God. There'll be nothing there through which I might dishonor God. Everything. Hey, how about painting our social media entrees. Right as you enter into the social media, you just paint it up right there. Jesus, anything I write right now, please, Jesus, may keep it under the blood. Don't let me participate in that which is destroying somebody else. Please, Jesus, keep me under the blood. Come on, what if we did that? What would be wrong with that? My playlist. How about my playlist? Jesus, you know what? Everything in this playlist needs to honor you. You say, oh, Dwight, you're just ruining my life. That's exactly what you're doing. This is awful. Hey, listen, my friend. I hope this does not come as an unwelcome shock to you, but listen up. The party is over. The party is over for America. The party is over for you and me. Party on. No. Look, I'm not saying that we can't be filled with joy. I'm not saying that we can't be filled with the zest and the flourishing of our Lord Jesus every time I walk out of that room and I step back into life. I'm not saying that that isn't a moment just to be cherished, to look forward to. There's nothing wrong with living life to the max. But there is an enemy who does not want you to realize that we're running out of time. There is an enemy who works by distraction. Don't worry about it. I got you. Hey, look at me now. There is an enemy. That's all. Nobody's trying to be a killjoy. I mean, come on. He doesn't want me to get ready. I get that part. He doesn't want me to notice I'm running out of time. I get that part. The apocalyptic classic, Great Controversy, on the screen here, please. We are living in the most solemn period of this world's history. The destiny of Earth's teeming millions. Let's just read this this way. The destiny of you and me is about to be decided. Is that okay to read it like that? Okay, keep reading. We need to humble ourselves before the Lord with fasting and prayer and to meditate much upon His Word. Man, Dwight, you are really getting boring as this sermon nears an end. I mean, what? Hey, listen, guys, what did you want me to say? What am I supposed to say? This planet is about to be obliterated. Have a good time. Ignore what is happening all around you. Be unattached to life as it's being lived beyond this campus. I went out running one Sunday morning and I ran by a church here in town. I ran by a church that had this sign in front of the church. The party in hell has been canceled due to the fire. This nation and this planet is about to go up in smoke, and you'd rather party? Give God a break. Let me read that line one more time from Great Controversy. We are living in the most solemn period of this world's history. The destiny of Earth's teeming millions, read you and me, is about to be decided. Listen, guys, you're living at a time nobody. 4 years ago, the students here were not living what you're living in now. 4 years ago, the people in your office were not living in what we're living in now. There's never been a time like this. Do you understand that? Just this week has shown us. We need to humble ourselves before the Lord with fasting and prayer and to meditate much upon His Word. Okay, that's it. So every morning, you pray it, His blood be upon me, or His blood be upon us, or His blood be upon us and our children. Just pray it every day. Every day, live with the promise, and they overcame him by the blood of the Lamb. Be of good courage. Father, we're here. We got it. That cross is the symbol of our eternal victory. The dragon has been whooped, but he keeps lying to us that he's the prince of this world, and if we'd just yield to him, we'd have everything our hearts desire. Liar. We hear the Lamb instead. Do this in remembrance of me, so that you may overcome that dragon by my blood, my sacrifice, right now. In Jesus' name we pray. Amen.
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On September the 27th, 2024, vandals entered the National Gallery in London and threw soup at Van Gogh's Sunflowers painting. It doesn't matter what you're protesting. You just don't do that. And while you're not going to throw soup at a priceless work of art, you might be tempted to do something foolish owing to a disagreement. If you don't like what someone says or does at home, at church, at work, here's what God says: bearing with one another and forgiving one another. If anyone has a complaint against another, even as Christ forgave you, so you also must do. Colossians 3:13. You don't yell, you don't stamp your feet, you don't attack, and you don't throw soup because you're a Christian and you're actuated by different motives and you live by God's principles. Christians don't stoop to bad behavior. Because Jesus lives in them, they rise on every occasion.

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2: I know this is probably going to make me sound like something of a workaholic, but recently when I was finally able to carve a few free days out of my schedule, what did I do? I went to work for another organization because they had this incredible workload and really tight deadlines. In fact, they had to write, edit, and publish a brand new four-color magazine every single day of the week. And so I offered to help, and they graciously accepted. And during the course of that week, I was asked to write a story about this really remarkable guy, a baritone singer from Korea who was slated to perform during an afternoon concert in St. Louis. The magazine editors didn't know that I've got a background in classical music, so I got that story by some kind of happy coincidence. In order to write the story, I had to correspond with the singer's wife in Korea because, well, this singer was not in St. Louis, but had submitted a professionally recorded video performance he produced at home so that it could be played on a big screen in the convention center where I was working. And as you can imagine, sending messages back and forth across the Pacific slowed things down as I was writing because of the dramatic shift in time. It was frustrating because the deadline for the story was that day. When I was busy looking for content in the Central Time Zone, that family was busy sleeping in the Korean Central Time Zone and vice versa. But eventually, I managed to get this story written, and today I thought I'd share just a little bit of it with you because in my mind, it raised a couple of really interesting points. Now, I should probably explain. I don't just like music. I adore music, and at one point when I was a kid, I even hoped to become a concert pianist until I realized, well, just how few people actually managed to make a go of that. I mean, in my own humble opinion, I was pretty good, but I wasn't that good, if you understand. I wasn't Carnegie good. I wasn't one of the 1% or whatever that percentage is of people whose talents are impressive enough to place them on the world's big stages. Of course, that didn't mean I didn't try, because I did. In fact, I practiced 3 or 4 hours a day when I was in high school. But when I got to college at the tender age of 17, even though I arrived with a determination to keep on practicing all those hours every day, it didn't happen. I mean, college being what it is, I never found the time. And the practice pianos were all the way on the other side of campus, and the only open practice slots were at 5 o'clock in the morning. So my commitment to this idea of continuing, well, it waned. And today, 35 years later, I kind of regret that because now it sounds like I'm wearing mittens when I play a piano. But all that aside, my love for music has never waned. In fact, sometimes when I'm writing this show, I'll throw on a decent set of headphones and let either Beethoven or Rachmaninoff inspire me because, well, there's something about great music that really boosts your creativity. And I guess that's what I want to talk about. Here in the West, we became a very materialistic people after the industrial and scientific revolutions. And I'm not using that word materialistic like most people do. I don't mean it in the sense of shallow consumerism. What I mean is that we adopted a material view of the universe. We came away from the Enlightenment with this understanding that the universe kind of operates like a machine. And it's a metaphor that does work pretty nicely most of the time. During the 17th and 18th centuries, we taught ourselves to think about the solar system as if it was some kind of pocket watch. Because of the regular watch-like movements and the way that we can keep accurate track of time on Earth by observing the motion of the stars and the planets above our heads. I mean, our ancestors always used the sky as a type of calendar. But now we began to think of it in terms of wheels and gears. And we also began to think of the human body as if it was a machine, with all the various organs performing their isolated tasks as if they were parts of some kind of steam engine or steam-powered loom in a factory. Over time, with the advent of personal computing, we started to compare our brains to hard drives, which is also a fairly useful metaphor, even though it's not entirely accurate. But this materialistic view of the universe, where everything is supposed to have a purpose, it begins to fall apart when you try to apply it to some of life's best experiences, things like love or beautiful art. Since the 19th century, we've taught ourselves to think of our human characteristics, our traits as a species, in terms of natural selection, useful random mutations, mutations that gave us some kind of advantage for survival. Those mutations had a way of sticking around, but the non-useful mutations, well, if they weren't a disadvantage, they might stick around. But if they made your life harder, well, according to the prevalent theory, those people just died off rather quickly. So in other words, the theory says that pretty much everything that made it into the human genome had a reason for being there, or at least a reason for sticking around. It was useful for perpetuating the species. But this is kind of where the theory falls apart, at least for me, because it fails to explain things like beauty or love. I mean, where's the real utility in music? How does producing different tones at various frequencies and rhythms benefit our survival? Did music somehow help some proto-human suddenly run faster when confronted by a tiger? I mean, maybe. Maybe because you still see people motivate themselves at the gym by listening to aggressive music while they're running or lifting weights. Maybe. But it seems a little unlikely to me. And I want to be careful how I say this because I'm not an evolutionary biologist by any stretch of the imagination, and I'm well aware of my limits when it does come to that subject. But you know, I did take some biology in college, and the way I understand the theory, there's no conscious entity out there in the universe driving this process in the background, pushing life upward and making sure there are improvements and some measure of progress with each succeeding generation. Instead, we're told that evolution is a blind process where the upgrades to human beings and other species happen quite by accident. Not that someone like Richard Dawkins would agree with that, because he rejects the notion of blind chance. When he attempted to refute the notion that our universe was designed by someone, he argued that Darwinian evolution is not a matter of chance at all. He writes, "Since living complexity embodies the very antithesis of chance, if you think that Darwinism is tantamount to chance, you'll obviously find it easy to refute Darwinism." And of course, Mr. Dawkins is motivated to reject the notion of chance. When most people observe the world around us and notice how incredibly complex life is, we somehow instinctively realize that the odds of all of this just appearing by chance in a cold, impersonal universe, well, it's highly improbable, to say the least, which is one of the reasons that our current theory includes impossibly long time spans, placing the origin of our universe something like 13 or 14 billion years ago. And I'm somewhat convinced that one of the things that makes those incredibly long epochs of time necessary is the discovery that our universe had a beginning. Back in 1929, Edwin Hubble announced that the universe was clearly expanding, and he figured that out by measuring the redshift of light. Other galaxies are moving away from us, and they're picking up speed as they go. And of course, the implication is that they all had a common starting point. Something happened in the distant past that pushed them apart, and they continue to drift. Of course, what that means, the universe had a beginning. Now, we suddenly knew that the universe hasn't been here forever, which flew in the face of Aristotle, who argued that because something cannot come out of nothing, the universe must have always been there. But now, with an obvious origin, we needed vast expanses of time to explain how inorganic material, particles bouncing around in space, somehow managed to gradually morph into you and me. Of course, I'm simplifying this almost to the point of absurdity, and there were obviously other reasons for suspecting billions of years, but you get my drift. And speaking of drift, I've drifted more than a little bit off topic, so I'm going to take a quick break, and then I'll come right back to tell you what happened in St. Louis that really forced me to do a little bit of serious thinking.
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2: So the question we really need to ask ourselves isn't complicated. Why do human beings sing? I mean, at what point did we become musical, and why? And I know birds also sing, but it's pretty hard to compare bird singing to the musical genius of the 18th and 19th centuries. Why would a blind process of random mutation produce a phenomenon that moves people so deeply? It was a Monday, and there was a concert scheduled for a convention at 1:30 in the afternoon, right after lunch. And of course, if you put on soothing music right after lunch and dim the lights a little bit, everybody's going to be fighting the urge to nap. But I'll tell you this, I was not napping after the second performance. It was a major religious convention with delegates from all over the world representing more than 200 countries. And it had been delayed 2 years because of the pandemic. And for the same reason, most of the musical selections were pre-recorded overseas because there was just no guarantee that the musicians would be able to travel across international boundaries. And if one member of your musical group suddenly tested positive for COVID, well, then your performance is canceled. So the first number was a rather creative choral bit performed by young singers from the South Pacific, who all recorded their individual parts in front of a webcam at home. And then an editor cleverly assembled them into a virtual choir that looked a little like a musical Zoom meeting, or, depending on your age, like the opening sequence of the Brady Bunch. I don't know if you're familiar with the work of Eric Whitaker, but this was a lot like what he does with online global choirs. And then came the big performance, a performance by the Korean baritone Daebum Lee, who sang the Lord's Prayer accompanied by piano, violin, and cello. Not only was it visually attractive, and not only was his performance really good, it was breathtaking for the simple reason that Mr. Lee was singing when he shouldn't have been able to. It turns out, he was working in the city of Milan as a freelance opera singer, and his career was taking off really nicely when disaster struck. Most of you will probably remember that Italy was one of the hardest-hit nations in the world when COVID first started spreading. And the pandemic meant that his wife, who was pregnant, and their 3-year-old son, had to go back to South Korea, leaving him alone in Italy for 5 months. And that's when it happened. He had a stroke. His wife tried to come back as quickly as possible, but she hit roadblocks because she was 7 months pregnant. And moving across international borders at the beginning of the pandemic was all but impossible. So she prayed about it, she told me, and the door suddenly opened after a couple of days of frustration, and she found herself beside her husband's bed in the ICU. "My husband," she said, "barely recognized me due to right hemiplegia, aphasia, swallowing disorder, and cognitive loss." She waited, and she prayed for 50 days, which, if you're doing the math, would have brought her right up to her due date. Finally, Daebum Lee started to show some signs of improvement, at least enough to make it possible for him to fly back home. But he still couldn't speak. Now, I want you to think about this, because maybe you've experienced some heartbreaking disappointment in your life. Maybe you've also lost everything you hoped for. Here was an aspiring musician, a man of considerable talent who, it seemed, was destined to sing on some of the biggest stages in the world. It was everything to him. His whole life ambition, and now he couldn't even speak. And if you can't speak, how are you going to sing? That's when it happened. One day, Mrs. Lee told me, his lips moved and melody began to flow. He still couldn't speak, but somehow he was able to sing. And so there was suddenly hope that he could still perform in St. Louis, where I was. But that's when bad suddenly went to worse, and he started experiencing epileptic-like seizures. Yet, in spite of all that, Daebum Lee took to the studio to record his performance of the Lord's Prayer. And to watch the video, well, his impairment was barely discernible. In fact, I grabbed a copy of the performance so that you can witness this. Let's cue the tape.

0: pretty impressive. I'll be right back after this.
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0: Okay, here's what I really want you to think about. Obviously, the Lees are calling this a miracle, and I happen to agree with them because, well, I believe in a personal God who answers prayer. But all the same, it does raise some really good questions. I mean, here's a man in a hospital bed who suffered a brutal stroke that caused considerable damage, and then he suffers a traumatic seizure, which makes his impairment even worse. But then, miraculously, he's able to sing for a major convention, and it looks like an answer to prayer. But of course, you do have to wonder, why does this guy get an answer to prayer, but so many people don't? I can tell you firsthand, I've asked God for a lot of things I didn't get. And I know other people who also ended up in the ICU, and their families also prayed, but they didn't get what they were asking for. So why would God answer the prayers of one family and not the other? It's one of those questions that makes me a little bit skittish when some churches call for testimony time during the church service and people talk about the time God miraculously answered their prayers. And I honestly enjoy that because I believe God does answer prayers. But what about the people also sitting in church who also prayed and they didn't get the answer they wanted? Of course, there's no way I'm going to be able to adequately tackle that topic with the time that I've got left, but I will make one important point because some people assume when they don't get an answer that God must be somehow against them. But you know, the Bible does not build a case for belief in God based on miracles. I know, it's popular in 21st century America to emphasize the miraculous, especially if you're a TV preacher who specializes in performing so-called miracles in stadiums in front of thousands of people. But an authentic Christian faith is not built on spectacle. I mean, to be honest, when you tally up all the miracles of the Bible and put them on a timeline, you suddenly discover that they were relatively few and far between. And then you'll also discover that the Bible warns us that we can't take a miraculous occurrence as proof that God is working. After all, if you read the book of Revelation, you quickly discover that signs and wonders have a way of turning up in all the wrong places. So, if you happen to be one of those people who has prayed in earnest and you didn't get what you wanted, take heart in the fact that that's true for most of us. Over the years, I've asked God for lots of things that didn't happen. But my faith isn't built on what God can do for me any more than I got married so that Jean can wait on me. It's the relationship that matters. And the longer I've been a Christian, the more I'm realizing just how valuable that personal relationship is. Now, to be sure, I've got a few amazing stories that do seem miraculous, but those are still not the foundation of my faith. And if I'm really honest about it, I'm glad that I didn't get everything I've ever asked for because, well, I've come to realize over time that God loves me too much to do things my way. In the long run, I've discovered that what God did give me was far better than what I asked for. And I've come to realize I can trust Him. You know, there's this intriguing scene in the book of Daniel where we get a peek at the final judgment. And here's what it says in Daniel 7. And verse 9, I watched till thrones were put in place and the Ancient of Days was seated. His garment was white as snow and the hair of his head was like pure wool. His throne was a fiery flame, its wheels a burning fire. A fiery stream issued and came forth from before him. 1,000 thousands ministered to him. 10,000 times 10,000 stood before him. The court was seated and the books were opened. Now, just think about this. It's a description of an omnipotent and, more importantly, omniscient God. He's described as the Ancient of Days, a being who already knows everything. And yet, when the judgment commences, they open the books. So why in the world would God need books? Well, the answer is he doesn't. But he's not the only sentient being at that judgment, and the others are not all-knowing. What it's telling us is that eventually God shows us everything, and you will have an opportunity to ask him why he didn't answer you when you thought he should have. And what we all discover at that moment is that God has never made a mistake, not even once. I mean, listen to the crowd in Revelation chapter 15. It says, "They sing the song of Moses, the servant of God, and the song of the Lamb, saying, 'Great and marvelous are your works, Lord God Almighty. Just and true are your ways, O King of the saints, who shall not fear you, O Lord, and glorify your name. For you alone are holy, for all nations shall come and worship before you, for your judgments have been manifested.'" All right, I got to take another quick break, and then I'll bring one more question about miracles and prayer. I'll be right back after this.
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0: Before the break, I said I had another question, but it's really more of an observation. Even though Mr. Lee couldn't speak, he was able to sing. Now, all I have to go on here is anecdotal evidence, so you're going to want to check this out for yourself. But quite a few years ago, I noticed that when horrible diseases like dementia or Alzheimer's begin to destroy someone's life, it seems like parts of the brain are somehow protected from the damage that's taking place in other parts. I've seen elderly people who have suffered horrible cognitive impairment to the point where they don't know what year it is and they have no idea who you are, even if you're family. Some of them begin to relive their earliest years, convinced that the people around them are actually characters from their childhood. Many of them struggle to remember names and places, and over time they actually lose the ability to communicate verbally. But somehow, the scripture they've memorized and the songs they've learned, somehow that's all intact. I've heard people I was pretty sure were completely gone suddenly start singing, and they get every note and every lyric completely right. As a minister, I've started reading the Bible to some of these people because, well, real conversations aren't possible anymore. And then suddenly, they start to recite the Bible passage with me and without a single mistake. And I've discussed this with friends who have witnessed the same thing with their loved ones. So is it possible that somehow God designed the human brain such that the memory of Him is never wiped out, even when the rest of your mind fails? Over in the book of Jeremiah, there's a famous line where God tells the prophet, "Before I formed you in the womb, I knew you," which means that as far as God is concerned, you and I already had an identity before we took our first breath and before we formed some of our first mental impressions. It seems that we don't have to be completely cognitive in order to have a relationship with the Creator. And later in life, when our brains begin to malfunction and pull away from reality, somehow we still have a tie to God. It seems that He's our first relationship and our last. Because one of the best preserved parts of the mind, even after trauma, is the part that enables you to relate to a supreme being. I mean, think about it. Maybe there's a good reason that 95% of human beings have an intrinsic sense that there's got to be something or somebody out there. Most people still believe God exists, although there's a huge variety of opinions when it comes to what God really is. We've had more than 2 centuries since the Enlightenment, and more than 2 centuries since Darwin, and somehow the vast majority of us still believe in God. And maybe, just maybe, that's because before our fully sentient existence begins, and when it ends, there's somebody out there who makes sure that we know He's there. It kind of sheds new light on Jesus' statement that He will never leave us or forsake us. Is there a reason that our first thoughts and our last appear to be about God? Thank you for joining me. I'm Sean Boonstra, and this has been Authentic.
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Here's an interesting passage found in James chapter 2 and verse 23. And the scripture was fulfilled which says, Abraham believed God, and it was accounted to him for righteousness, and he was called the friend of God. At the moment, I forget who it was, but I remember reading about a famous pianist who always traveled with his own piano. Even though concert halls had some of the finest pianos ever made, he still wanted his own, because of course he knew that instrument so well that he simply played better when he used it. It was almost as if that inanimate object was a personal friend of his. Which brings me to the passage we just read. Now, there's a lot we could learn from this short verse because it really summarizes the whole plan of salvation. But it's that last phrase I want you to focus on for today. It says that Abraham was called the friend of God. And as far as I can tell, that's the third time the Bible mentions that fact. And I suspect very strongly that Abraham's personal relationship with God had a lot to do with how much he was able to achieve in the service of God. Just think about it. Abraham became a hero to three of the world's largest religions and was responsible for giving birth to the nation that later gave birth to Jesus Christ. So, why was Abraham chosen by God to do so much? Could it be that God actually prefers to create beautiful music on the instruments that he knows personally? I mean, there were millions of people or events that God could have used to bring Messiah into the world, but he chose Abraham, his friend. Just like a good pianist can make beautiful music on any old instrument, God could have used just about anybody. But the most beautiful music comes from an instrument that the performer knows inside and out. And when God goes about doing something beautiful for this world, something great, his first choice as an instrument is a man or woman he knows well. The friends of God, the ones who walk most closely with him, are the ones most sensitive to his leading. They hear his voice and recognize it as the voice of their heavenly Father. And as a result, their actions in this world are more closely attuned to the wishes of God himself. Which brings me to the subject of you and the day that you have ahead of you today. When you finally come to the end of your time in this world, will your life today, the decisions you made and the actions you took, will it be a beautiful concerto performed by the Creator himself? It all depends on how closely you walk with God. One thing I'm certain of as I read through the pages of the Bible, it's not just Abraham that God wants as a friend. He makes you the same offer today, friendship with God. And when you develop that friendship, it always produces music that angels notice. And that's just a better way to live.

On September the 27th, 2024, vandals entered the National Gallery in London and threw soup at Van Gogh's Sunflowers painting. It doesn't matter what you're protesting. You just don't do that. And while you're not going to throw soup at a priceless work of art, you might be tempted to do something foolish owing to a disagreement. If you don't like what someone says or does at home, at church, at work, here's what God says: bearing with one another and forgiving one another. If anyone has a complaint against another, even as Christ forgave you, so you also must do. Colossians 3:13. You don't yell, you don't stamp your feet, you don't attack, and you don't throw soup because you're a Christian and you're actuated by different motives and you live by God's principles. Christians don't stoop to bad behavior. Because Jesus lives in them, they rise on every occasion.

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2: This is It Is Written. I'm John Bradshaw. Thanks for joining me. There are not too many times in the Bible that God says, if you do this, you will not be saved. Now, there's a place right at the very end of the Bible. In fact, the seventh last verse of the Bible where God says, but outside are dogs and sorcerers and sexually immoral and murderers and idolaters and whoever loves and practices a lie. That's Revelation 22:15. Now, there's a passage in 2 Timothy 3 that says that perilous times shall come in earth's last days when men will be lovers of themselves, lovers of money, boasters, proud, blasphemers, disobedient to parents, unthankful, unholy, and so on. Ultimately, that's a catalog of 18 or 19 sins. Of course, people caught in that may repent, but when Paul writes, from such turn away, you know it's clear that these people are headed in the wrong direction. But you're not surprised by that. Sorcerers and the sexually immoral and murderers and idolaters and liars and blasphemers and lovers of money. These people have told you by their actions that they are not especially interested in God's will for their life. But here's something that might surprise you. It's Matthew 6, starting in verse 14. For if you forgive men their trespasses, your heavenly Father will also forgive you. But if you do not forgive men their trespasses, neither will your Father forgive your trespasses. That's clear. If you don't forgive, God will not forgive you. And that's not saying we are forgiven because we forgive, but we're forgiven as we forgive. So let's look at that again. We'd hate to misread that. If you do not forgive men their trespasses, neither will your Father forgive your trespasses. That's soberingly clear. And I say soberingly because so many people have issues with forgiveness. And yet here's God saying, if you won't forgive others, you can expect that God will not forgive you. And that stands to reason. Forgiveness is an attribute of the divine, an expression of divine love and grace. When you welcome Jesus into your life, forgiveness must become a feature of your life because Jesus is now the anchor of your existence. Then someone who has deep issues they're dealing with thinks, how's that possible? You know, hurt can go deep. People can do terrible things. Certain things can be very difficult to forgive. Let me share with you a story of forgiveness. The man in question was born south of Buffalo, New York, and raised in Long Beach, California. As a child, he learned to fight so he could handle the bullies who gave him a hard time for being Italian. In high school, he developed into an outstanding runner. He competed in the Olympic Games trials in 1936 in New York City in temperatures of up to 100 degrees or 38 Celsius. The stars of those trials included Jesse Owens, Mac Robinson, the older brother of baseball's Jackie Robinson, and this man, Louis Zamperini, who finished in a dead heat for first in the final of the 5,000 meters, becoming at just 19 years of age, the youngest American to ever qualify for the Olympic Games in the 5,000 meters, which is a distinction he still holds. He finished fifth in his heat at the Berlin Olympics and eighth in the final. At those Olympics, Zamperini met Adolf Hitler after catching Hitler's eye by running the fastest single lap ever run in the 5,000. "You're the boy with the fast finish," Hitler said to him. It wouldn't be long, and Louis Zamperini and Adolf Hitler would be looking at each other very differently. 5 years after the Olympics in 1941, the year the United States joined World War II, Louis Zamperini joined the U.S. Air Force. He was posted to Tuvalu, or the Ellis Islands, as they were then known, in the South Pacific. And he narrowly escaped with his life when his B-24 bomber was attacked by Japanese Zeros during a raid on Nauru, which at the time was held by Japan. Just weeks later, his plane crashed into the Pacific Ocean, 1,300 kilometers, is about 800 miles, south of Hawaii. and he drifted in a life raft for almost 50 days. Sharks ominously followed the raft while its occupants survived on rainwater and the few fish and birds they were able to catch. The raft was strafed repeatedly by a Japanese aircraft, but in spite of being filled with holes, it never sank. Of the 11 people on board the plane when it crashed, only 3 survived. One of those men died, leaving only Zamperini and one other as the only survivors. They were taken prisoner by Japan when they came ashore on the Marshall Islands. And it was then that Zamperini's life descended into the stuff of nightmares. His biography, Unbroken, written by Laura Hillenbrand, discusses the cruelty and torture he endured at the hands of his Japanese captors. The book spent more than 4 years on the New York Times bestseller list, including more than 3 months at number one. It was made into a movie also titled Unbroken, directed by Angelina Jolie. In the movie, the brutality of Zamperini's captors, in particular of one certain prison guard, was portrayed in excruciating detail. On one occasion, he forced Zamperini to hold a 2-meter-long beam of wood above his head for 37 minutes in an attempt to break the American. The psychological cruelty was also extreme during the 2.5 years Zamperini spent in 3 separate Japanese POW camps. After the war, he was plagued by memories of what he endured as a prisoner of war. Of course, by now his running career was over. When he competed at the age of 19 in Berlin, he believed that the 1940 Tokyo Olympics would be the real opportunity he would have to win an Olympic gold medal. Those games were never held, although ironically, it was the time he spent in Japan that would largely define the rest of his life. How do you come back from what Zamperini went through? It was dehumanizing, soul-destroying. He endured brutal cruelty. He suffered what today we'd call PTSD. After returning home, he had nightmares in which he dreamed of being bludgeoned by his captors. He often thought of murdering the man who stalked and tormented him every day while he was a prisoner of war. And he actually made plans to return to Japan and kill that man. Struggling with alcoholism and with his marriage in tatters, at the urging of his wife, he went to hear the famous preacher Billy Graham speak at a revival meeting in Los Angeles. The second night he attended, his heart was touched by Graham's message, and he gave his life to Jesus that very night. And in an absolute miracle of God, the hatred he felt for the man who had cruelly abused him while he was a POW just melted away. He forgave him. He even wrote to the man expressing his forgiveness and sharing with him his faith in Jesus. 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Thanks for joining me on It Is Written. Author Laura Hillenbrand described Louis Zamperini as an incorrigible delinquent as a child. She spent 7 years getting to know him, researching and writing her book, Unbroken. Here's what Hillenbrand wrote in a Guideposts article. To live in bitterness is to be chained to the person who wounded you. Your emotions and actions arising not independently, but in reaction to your abuser. Louis became so obsessed with vengeance that his life was consumed by the quest for it. In bitterness, he was as much a captive as he'd been when barbed wire had surrounded him. This is why forgiveness is so liberating. But how was it found? For Louis, it lay in resurrecting his dignity, seeing himself not as the wretched creature that the bird had striven to make of him, but as the object of God's infinite love. It was forgiveness that changed Louis Zamperini's life and set him free to live with peace in his heart. In 1950, he visited a prison in Tokyo where several of his former prison guards were being kept, and he told them he forgave them. Prior to the Nagano Winter Olympics, almost 50 years later, he carried the Olympic torch for about half a mile between rows of Japanese soldiers near one of the prison camps in which he'd been held. He tried to meet with the man who persecuted him so terribly during his imprisonment in Japan, but the man refused to meet him. Forgiveness. I spoke with a woman once whose parents were senselessly murdered by a man who had escaped from a halfway house where he'd been serving a sentence for manslaughter. The murderer made off with an old vehicle and $61. During his trial, the woman, Sue, visited the man and told him that she didn't hate him. "My grandmother always taught me not to use the word hate," she told him. "She taught me that we are here to love one another. If you are guilty, I forgive you." She later said, "I didn't think of him as a killer. I thought of him as a human being." Not everyone was happy that Sue chose not to hate. To begin with, even the killer was confused by Sue's words and actions. She said, "There is no way to heal and get over the trauma without forgiveness. You must forgive and forget and get on with your life." That is what Jesus would do. While Sue never felt the murderer should be released from prison, she became friends with him. Through her example and friendship, the man became a devout Christian believer. Now, that can seem like a bridge too far for many people who struggle with the idea of forgiveness. But forgiveness does much more for you than it does the person you forgive. When an It Is Written team visited Rwanda not long after the 1994 genocide, It Is Written team members met a woman whose family had been killed in the tragedy. When she came face to face with the killer, she explained to him that seeing as she no longer had any sons, he would have to be her son. She took him into her home and treated him as she would have treated one of her own children. That's radical forgiveness. But whether or not that feels to you like something you could ever do, it does tell you what's possible. And if someone can forgive the person who brutalized him in a POW camp, if a woman can forgive the man who murdered her parents, if a woman can forgive the man who killed her family, then maybe you can forgive whatever it is you're facing or dealing with. Life has taught me that almost everyone has forgiveness issues of one kind or another. It might be an ex, an old teacher, a parent, a boss or former boss, a colleague or former colleague. And often people carry around with them baggage from years, sometimes years and years ago. You might have heard it said that choosing not to forgive is like taking a poison pill and hoping the other guy will die. Of course you've been wronged. You've been harmed and hurt or maybe abused, mistreated as a child, abandoned by your father, raised by parents who were violent. Let's not minimize any of that. If you've been through some trauma or if you've had hurt or pain or humiliation dumped on you, that's terrible. But choosing not to forgive doesn't make it better. In fact, it makes it a whole lot worse. Forgiveness enables you to navigate pain successfully. Imagine you were mistreated and your marriage went south. Let's assume you were 100% in the right and that he or she was 100% in the wrong. That's definitely not outside the realm of possibility. You were married for, let's say, 15 years and it's been, 10 years now. And you've never forgiven the other person for what they did. So what that means is that someone who hasn't been in your life for a decade still causes you to feel angry or bitter. You're not married to them, you haven't been for a decade, but you're still taking them with you everywhere you go. How much sense does that make? An old school teacher that you didn't like and who didn't like you, made your life a misery, was unfair, maybe even cost you something. It's probably been decades since you saw that teacher, and here you are, allowing them to have a massive influence on your life all these years later. If you forgive that person, they're no longer going to be that kind of influence in your life. Not forgiving causes you to carry a burden with you everywhere you go. So what do you do? What you do is you choose to forgive. Now, I know that opens up a can of worms, but let's be sure we understand what forgiveness is not. Forgiveness isn't making what that person did okay. By forgiving your sister-in-law saying horrible things about you, you're not making what she did right or acceptable. Forgiveness doesn't let someone off the hook. And it doesn't mean that you have to go back to being best friends. Sometimes it might be best not to allow a relationship to go back to what it was before whatever happened happened. The thing with not forgiving is it feels like you get some sort of satisfaction. You can feel powerless after someone mistreats you. And choosing not to forgive might feel like you have some power, as though you're punishing that person. Listen, your dead grandfather, or your brother who moved to Costa Rica 20 years ago, or that cranky basketball referee who called fouls on you in the championship game when you were in high school, none of those people are worse off because you won't forgive them. They've forgotten all about the very thing you won't let go of. No, you want to be bigger than that. Remember what Jesus said about forgiveness. For if you forgive men their trespasses, your heavenly Father will also forgive you. But if you do not forgive men their trespasses, neither will your Father forgive your trespasses. If you refuse to forgive someone for what they've done to you, God won't forgive you your sins. That's how serious this is. And that's because every last person alive has sinned and is in need of forgiveness from God. If you're willing to be forgiven by God, it's inappropriate to not extend forgiveness to someone else. Jesus taught a parable in which he spoke about a man who owed his employer a gargantuan sum of money. The boss demanded the man repay the money. There was no way he could. When the man begged for mercy, his employer just forgave the debt. The whole thing. Just forgave him. Well, then our man came across someone who owed him a comparatively small sum. When that man said he couldn't pay the debt right away and begged for a reprieve, this man wouldn't have any of it and lowered the boom on him and had him punished, which obviously was grossly inappropriate and made the point that Jesus was making. But what about when you've been through something so bad that you can't possibly forgive? We'll look at that in just a moment. 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There's nothing like a great dad. Great dads influence their children, protect and grow their families, and contribute to society. But the truth is, not every dad is a great dad. There are plenty of average dads. And, sad but true, there's no shortage of bad dads. Bad dads are found all through the Bible, God preserving their stories so we can avoid making the same mistakes they made. Don't miss Bad Dads and What They Teach Us. Learn from the failings of some of the most illustrious people in biblical history. People who managed to make a mess of parenting. There's hope for every parent who doesn't always get it right. And that's because the best dad of all wants to see parents be all that they can be. Bad Dads and What They Teach Us. Brought to you by It Is Written TV. You talk about forgiveness and the importance of forgiveness, and someone is thinking, but you don't know what I've been through. How could I possibly forgive what was done to me? Right. It might have been something very difficult. It's not so hard to forgive the person who left a little dent in your car or who borrowed something and then lost it. Small stuff. But while not everything is small, everything is forgivable and should be forgiven. It's better for you that way, and it'll result in the blessing of God in your life. You'll grow through that experience, and you'll understand more of what God has done for you. Remember, Jesus died for the sins of the world. He died so you could be forgiven for the things you've done that have brought pain to the heart of God. The divine Son of God died for you. The Bible says in 1 Corinthians 15, verse 3, Christ died for our sins, and every person alive has sinned. Everyone. There's no one pure. The only pure one was Jesus, and He died for your sins. Now, there are at least two aspects to forgiveness. One is forgiving others. Dr. Martin Luther King Jr. once said, "He who is devoid of the power to forgive is devoid of the power to love." When asked by one of his disciples how often a person should forgive, Jesus said, not seven times, as had been suggested by Peter. Jesus said, 70 times seven. And that's not suggesting a limit of 490 times. This was Jesus saying, forgive. And then there's the aspect of being forgiven by God. You might struggle with this because of the way we are wired as humans. We carry this idea with us that people deserve certain things. And it's really hard to get out from under that idea if you haven't done well, or if you've done wrong, or if you have a bad track record and you feel then that you don't deserve to be forgiven. That is a self-destructive idea. God doesn't forgive you because you deserve to be forgiven. He forgives you because He is merciful and gracious and wants to free you from the burden of guilt and shame and negative feelings. God forgives those who genuinely want to be forgiven. That's what God does. The book of Psalms calls God good and ready to forgive. Here's the assurance you have. If we confess our sins, He is faithful and just to forgive us our sins and to cleanse us from all unrighteousness. Now, you hear people say all the time that they have a hard time forgiving themselves for what they've done. If only I could forgive myself, someone says. Well, no. Let me tell you this. From a biblical perspective, there's absolutely nothing that says you need to forgive yourself for something that you've done or for the life that you've lived. In fact, forgiving yourself is not possible. Who made you God? Instead of forgiving yourself, you accept God's forgiveness for what you have done. The reality is that people who talk about forgiving themselves are really talking about something else altogether. I'll give you an example. You back out of your driveway and run over your neighbor's little dog. Your neighbor loved that dog and will be heartbroken and lonely. You were in a hurry. You didn't look behind the car. You just backed out, and there was little Fido, who's now dead. Mrs. Jones next door tells you it's all okay. She knows it was an accident. Fido shouldn't have been off his leash anyway, and she insists you should not worry. You hear that, you understand that, but as the days go by, you still feel terrible about the whole thing. And you think that what you're wrestling with is that you can't figure out how to forgive yourself for what you've done. But that's not accurate. You're not trying to forgive yourself for what you've done. You're trying to work out how to live with the knowledge that you did this unfortunate thing and that now poor Mrs. Jones is without her little friend. You say something horrible to someone. You've been friends for years. Again, you're trying to work out how to live with that awful thing that you've done. You cheat on your spouse. Your marriage falls apart. A ton of lives are turned upside down because of your poor judgment. And what you're trying to do is work out how to live with what you've done. You can't possibly forgive yourself, so there's no point even trying to do so. What you do is accept the forgiveness God offers you. Even after being forgiven, you'll feel terrible about what you've done, and you probably should. But you trust that God has forgiven you, and you accept that forgiveness. That terrible feeling will get better with time. Any forgiveness you could offer yourself wouldn't be worth anything anyway. Forget all about trying to forgive yourself. Trust in the forgiveness that God gives you. And forgiveness often isn't easy. The truth is, if someone has harmed you or harmed someone in your family, might be that you have to forgive again and again. You might wrestle with feelings of anger and bitterness, and that wouldn't be at all surprising. But you continue to surrender those feelings to God, and you know that in time, God will change your heart completely. In Louis Zamperini's case, it happened almost instantaneously. In the lives of many others, it works differently. In 2010, a teenage driver's moment of carelessness behind the wheel resulted in the death of a 4-year-old boy. News outlets reported that when the local community reacted angrily toward the driver, the little boy's parents chose compassion over anger and forgave the young man. The father of the young child whose life was taken said that the decisions he and his wife made were also about helping their own recovery. He asked this question: how do you move forward if you are consumed by hatred and anger? Regarding the anger that the community expressed, the father said, what did that anger serve? Peter denied Jesus, and Jesus forgave him. As Jesus was being crucified, he prayed to his father and he said, Father, forgive them. If you'll open your heart up to Jesus, he'll give you the ability to forgive. And as you do, you'll develop the character of Jesus. You'll bless your own life and you'll bless the lives of others. 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Let me pray with you now. Our Father in heaven, we thank you that you've given us the blessing of forgiveness. You forgive us for our sins, those sins that fastened your Son Jesus to an old rugged cross. And we are grateful for that forgiveness. We don't deserve it. Now, there are people who have wronged us, and maybe we feel like they don't deserve forgiveness. But I'm praying that you will give us grace and empower each one right now to be forgiving, to practice forgiveness. And even if it doesn't feel like forgiveness has taken place, give that person the ability to make a conscious decision to forgive and know that forgiveness has happened. Friend, can you forgive? Are you thinking of somebody right now that you should forgive? Maybe you felt like you cannot. Now you know you can and you must. Can you make that decision now? Lord, take our hearts, make them yours, we pray. And we thank you in Jesus' name. Amen. Thanks so much for joining me. I'm looking forward to seeing you again next time. Until then, remember, it is written, man shall not live by bread alone, but by every word that proceeds from the mouth of God.
3: You've been listening to It Is Written, presented by Pastor John Bradshaw. We hope you have been blessed and that your faith in God has been renewed. Join us again next week at the same time on this station for It Is Written with John Bradshaw. 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
1: Lucifer, or Satan, persuaded one-third of the angels in heaven that his form of government would be better than God's. That's a large percentage, especially since the angels, all of them, had been in heaven for a long time and knew God and his omnipotent power and perfection of character. God could not, then and there, destroy Lucifer and his one-third of the angels.
2: Sir Paulus, I told you this man and his new doctrines were false. God is all-powerful. There's nothing he cannot do.
1: God is perfect. Therefore, he cannot do wrong. If he did something wrong, he would not be perfect. And if he were not perfect, he would not be God.
3: That sounds reasonable.
2: Well, what does that to do with destroying the rebelling angels?
1: Lucifer persuaded one angel out of every three. Now, perhaps some of those other two almost believed him. Were God to have destroyed Lucifer and the rebelling angels right then, those doubtful angels would have said, Lucifer was right after all. So God in his perfection and justice had to let Lucifer and the rebelling angels live and establish the form of government he had suggested to prove either that he was right or that God was right.
3: And this earth is Lucifer's form of government? That is why he is called king of the earth?
1: Exactly. And when it is proved to all created beings everywhere that God is absolutely right, then shall Lucifer and the other rebelling angels be destroyed by fire.
3: I heard you say in your sermon that Jesus came to redeem fallen mankind. Now, what does that mean, and why is it necessary?
1: God gave the dominion, or kingship, to Adam. By obeying the voice of Satan through the serpent, Adam showed that Satan was stronger than he, and Satan took the dominion from Adam. The Son of God, in the form of a man, Jesus of Nazareth, obeyed not the voice of Satan. Therefore, Jesus proved that he was stronger than Satan, so he won back the dominion. So once again, Jesus is king of this earth.
2: Sergius, sir, why do you listen to this liar and false prophet? Jesus did not take over the kingship. Things are as they have always been.
1: As soon as all created beings are convinced that Satan is wrong, then shall things be changed. All people, except those who have accepted the terms and grace of salvation, together with the rebelling angels, will be destroyed by fire. Then also shall the earth be remade in its original beauty and perfection, and Jesus himself will be king.
2: My dear Sergius Paulus, you know me well. You know this man not at all. And I say unto you that I never heard such a fantastic and fabricated tale as he just told. It's a lie from beginning to end.
1: Oh, Elymas, you are full of subtlety and all mischief, you enemy of all righteousness. Will you not cease to pervert the right ways of the Lord? And now, behold, the hand of the Lord is upon you, and you shall be blind, not seeing the sun for a season.
2: I can't see. I'm blind. How can I? Will someone please help me? Please, someone take my hand. Something happened to my eyes, please, someone.
3: Thank you, Paul, for showing me truth.
4: Paul, accompanied by Barnabas and John Mark, continued on their way. They went next to Perga.
5: Do we have to be out in this weather? It's going to rain in a few minutes.
1: Jesus suffered discomfort, hardship, scorn, even death. Now, surely...
5: I'm not talking about spiritual hardships. It does, though, seem as if we could postpone a meeting in this kind of weather.
1: The people are waiting. They're hungry for the message of salvation in good or bad weather.
6: Mark is young yet, Paul. He'll get used to the hardships and make a good worker for the Lord.
1: Well, now is a good time for him to start learning.
5: Now is a good time to go home to Jerusalem.
4: John Mark went home to Jerusalem, and Paul and Barnabas went from Perga to Antioch of Pisidia. On the Sabbath day, they went into the local synagogue and sat down to listen to the reading from the Law of Moses and the writings of the prophets. Near the end of the reading, the officials of the temple sent Paul and Barnabas a message.
7: I turn
8: Brothers,
7: to the people.
8: We want you to speak to the people
7: if
8: you have a message of encouragement
7: of
8: for
7: the Lord
8: them.
1: God's help, we will give a message of encouragement.
7: With one consent.
1: Fellow Israelites, all here who worship God, hear me. The God of Israel chose this people and made them great in the land of Egypt. He brought them out of Egypt and made them owners of the land of Canaan. After 450 years, God gave them Samuel for a prophet. When they asked for a king, God gave them Saul from the tribe of Benjamin. After removing him, God made David their king. Of David's seed hath God, according to his promise, raised unto Israel a Savior, Jesus of Nazareth. My brothers, and all here who worship God, it is to us that this message of salvation has been sent. For the people who live in Jerusalem and their leaders did not know he is the Savior. All of you, my brothers, are to know for sure that it is through Jesus that the message about forgiveness of sins is preached to you. You are to know that everyone who believes in him is set free from all the sins from which the law of Moses could not set you free. Take care, then, so that what the prophet said may not happen to you. Hearken, ye scorners, wonder, and die, for the work that I am doing in your day is something that you will not believe, even when someone explains it to you. Amen.

0: That was the best explanation of the Messiah and salvation I ever heard.
1: It's the first time I've ever even slightly understood what it was all about.
0: All we usually have is the reading of Scripture without any comment whatsoever, except perhaps a few words on the topics of the day. I come here to the synagogue to hear and understand salvation.
2: Well, I am a Gentile, but I believe in the living God of the Israelites. I'd surely love to hear more of what I heard today.
1: Yes, brothers Paul and Barnabas, why don't you come back again next Sabbath and tell us more about these things, the things you yourself have seen and heard and know to be the truth?
3: We will be here, God willing.
4: Also, brother Barnabas, if the authorities are willing.
5: Oh, I think I can speak for them. They'd be glad to have you.
6: When Paul and Barnabas left the synagogue, many Israelites and Gentiles, converted to the Israelite religion, followed them. The two apostles spoke to them, encouraging them to keep on living in the grace of God. The next Sabbath day, Paul and Barnabas were at the synagogue to preach as they had promised.
7: The reading of the scripture hasn't even begun. Look out there, will you?
2: Well, almost the whole town is present.
7: We never had a crowd like that.
2: We labor hard. We help the people. We lead them in paths of righteousness. And only a few of the most faithful come out each week. These two strangers, this is only the second time they've preached. Yet the entire town comes out to hear them. Now, what do they have that we don't?
7: Well, perhaps the truth?
2: The truth? You're not serious. Well, are you? We read every Sabbath from the Law of Moses and expound on the prophets of old.
7: But they have something new. Jesus of Nazareth, the Messiah. A new way to salvation, doing away with the old and tiring sacrifices.
2: Yes, something new always attracts crowds, temporarily. Well, I'm going out there and listen. And if either of them says anything against our old and true and tried doctrines, I'm going to get right up and tell the people so.
4: It is to the entire world that the message of salvation through Jesus Christ is sent. Even before the foundation of the world, God the Father and the Son had made the plan of salvation. The Son was to come to earth in the garb of man and live a sinless life, suffering shame and death, being resurrected, and going back to heaven. The prophets of old foretold all this. But the people in Jerusalem and their leaders did not know that Jesus of Nazareth is the Savior, nor did they understand the words of the prophets that are read every Sabbath day in the temple.
2: Just a minute there. Do you mean to say that the chief priest and the elders at the temple in Jerusalem do not understand the scriptures?
4: They failed, at least, to tell the people.
2: This is blasphemy.
4: And
2: heresy.
4: Even though they could find no reason to pass the death sentence on Jesus, they asked Pilate to have him put to death. The very things that they were doing to Jesus fulfilled prophecy. After they had done all the cruel and inhuman things that the scriptures say, they took Jesus down from the cross and placed him in a tomb.
2: Again, I say you are telling these good people things that are not true.
4: I dare say that many people here now were at Jerusalem over that weekend and saw many of the things happen that I am talking about.
2: I do not deny that a man named Jesus of Nazareth was hung on the cross. I do deny that he was the Messiah, or that he was placed on the cross unjustly by the temple priests and rulers.
4: 3 days after being put in the tomb, God raised him from the dead.
2: This has gone far enough. He was not raised from the dead. The priests of the temple had placed 100 guards around that tomb. While they were sleeping, the disciples of Jesus came and stole his body away.
4: After he was raised from the dead, he was seen for many days by many people. They walked with him, they talked with him, yes, they even ate with him. People had known him for years. These people are true witnesses that Jesus was resurrected. And we are here to bring you the good news of the resurrection, the completion of what God said he would do to redeem us from the king of darkness.
2: I tell you, my brothers and fellow townsmen, this man is telling you lies. Do not believe him. Shun him as you would the leprosy. For indeed he is vile and unclean. He is of the devil. His words are inspired by Satan.
4: It was necessary that God's word should be spoken first to you of Israel. But since you have refused to believe, and do not consider yourselves worthy of eternal life, we will leave you and preach salvation to the Gentiles, for this is the commandment that the Lord gave us. I have set you to be a light for the Gentiles, to be the way of salvation for the whole world.
6: And the Gentiles rejoiced, praised the Lord, and believed. The word of the Lord spread everywhere in that region.
2: You are a rich man. You have great authority, and your wife is a leader of society. Paul and Barnabas must be stopped. We have to get rid of them. Now, why don't you have your wife start a whisper campaign against Paul and Barnabas? Soon the people will chase Paul and Barnabas out of their own accord.
5: Do you think so, Your Highness?
2: Your wife has great influence. A marvelous woman.
5: She may have great influence with the townspeople, but... All right. I'll see what I can get her to do.
2: It's as good as done.

0: Peter, are you glad that you are my brother?
1: What a question to ask. Of course, Andrew, I'm happy to be your brother.
0: Well, I don't mean it that way. When John the Baptist pointed out Jesus as the Messiah, and I found out it was true, the first thing I did was run and tell you. And you came to Jesus, and together we have had the most wonderful association any human can have. A personal friendship, love, sympathy with the Son of God.
1: Andrew, of course I'm glad. I'm thankful. Yet, in a way, I envy you.
0: Envy me?
1: Not really envy, of course, because to envy is evil. But you are a very fortunate man. Do you realize that you are the first missionary?
0: Missionary?
1: And I am your first convert. Through you, I found Jesus. I feel sure that you will occupy a special place, have a special glory throughout all eternity for this. Do you know why I followed you to Jesus when you told me who he was? Because, Andrew, you are the quiet type. Deep, sincere, thoughtful, kind, dependable, truthful, and above all, you have true love and understanding for everyone. That lad with the 5 loaves and 2 fishes, for instance, you made friends with him, and I feel certain that he is now a joyous follower of the risen Savior.
0: I hope so. He was such a nice lad.
1: Me? I'm the exact opposite of you. Boastful, daring, bold, selfish, reckless, impulsive. I can't be depended upon. 1 minute I'm something, the next minute something else.
0: Well, the very fact, Peter, that you admit these things shows that you have changed. You have been converted. You still have the same loving characteristics, but since your conversion, the grace of Christ regulates your zeal. No longer are you impetuous, self-confident, and self-exalted, but calm, self-possessed, and teachable.
1: We have always known that the Master had power to heal the sick, even raise the dead. We are beginning to realize that he has the power to heal the spiritually sick, the greatest miracle of all.
0: Well, may I say something, Peter, that your experience has taught me?
1: Of course.
0: Well, I'm convinced that the virtues of zeal, knowledge, eloquence, gratitude, faithfulness, and all the other characteristics of a good man are wonderful. But if one is to be successful in telling the story of a risen Savior and the way to salvation, there is one qualification absolutely necessary. Without that one thing, all efforts to bring others to Christ are failures.
1: Well, you astound me, Andrew. Aren't you going to tell me what that one thing is?
0: You have it, Peter. In abundance.
1: Yes?
0: Love of Jesus in the heart.
1: Love of Jesus in the heart. Andrew, that is so true. We must love Jesus so much that we are willing to forsake all else and follow him. We must actually be willing to die for him, not just say so, as I did.
0: No, talking like this about our associations with Jesus fills me with unutterable joy. Yet we do have a mission to fulfill. Now, the time draws near for our appointment to meet the Savior in Galilee. It is our duty to go throughout Jerusalem and remind his followers of the appointment. Greetings, brother.
2: Greetings, Andrew. Won't you come in?
0: Thank you. But I'm going about the city, reminding all the believers in Jesus of the appointment with him in Galilee.
2: I'll be there.
3: Oh, I'm getting ready to go right now, Peter.
4: I'm on my way now, Matthew. I merely came by the marketplace to go to Galilee in a roundabout way, to avoid all those coming from the same direction, and to avoid exciting the suspicion of the temple and the Roman authorities.
5: About 500 are here, in small groups, eager to learn all they can from those of us who have seen Christ since his resurrection.
1: Why do not we each go from group to group, telling our experiences?
6: That's a good idea. That's an excellent idea.
7: As most of you know, my name is Thomas. I was the last of the 11 disciples to whom Jesus appeared. I was determined not to believe he had risen until he had appeared to me in person. I was stubborn and jealous. Jesus appeared to me last to teach me a lesson, much needed lesson. After I had seen the cruel nail prints and the place where the spear had thrust,
1: I am Simon Peter. After his resurrection, Jesus appeared to me first of the disciples. Not that I am worthy of such a high honor. Indeed, I am the most unworthy.
8: I am Matthew. Our master is now the risen Savior. We've seen him exercise his power in healing the sick and controlling satanic agencies. He has raised the dead. He is now risen, and our minds are...
9: Peace be unto you. Gather about, my beloved. My beloved, verily I say unto you, the sacrifice for sinful man is full and complete. Believe on me, and thou shalt be saved. If ye truly believe on me, ye will keep my commandments. Unto my disciples everywhere I commission the task of telling all nations the glad tidings of a risen and saving Lord. Therefore I say unto all those who believe on me and love me, go ye and teach all nations, baptizing them in the name of the Father and of the Son and of the Holy Spirit, teaching them to observe all things whatsoever I have commanded you. And lo, I am with you alway, even unto the end of the world.

Here's God's word for today from John chapter 7, verse 27. The Bible says this, "However, we know where this man is from, but when the Christ comes, no one knows where he is from." The people who were listening to Jesus were having a lot of trouble figuring out just exactly who he was. From the miracles of healing to the astounding spiritual principles that constantly fell from his lips, everything seemed to suggest that Jesus was, in fact, the long-awaited Messiah. But at the same time, there was a popular legend circulating that suggested that when Messiah came, nobody would know for sure where he came from. Now, this, of course, was completely contrary to Scripture because the prophet Micah had specifically named the city of Bethlehem as the birthplace of the Messiah, and Jesus obviously fit that bill. Over time, possibly because of some misunderstandings of other messianic prophecies, the legend of a Messiah without a birthplace grew and it took precedence over the facts in people's minds. And the way this story unfolds in John's Gospel is a magnificent illustration of a principle known as cognitive dissonance. Now, the principle of cognitive dissonance says that people will be very hesitant to accept a new idea if they can't tie it back to something they already know. If somebody believes that the whole world is made up of red triangles, for instance, and you try to teach them about blue circles, you're going to have a tough go of it. They just can't comprehend a blue circle. But if you teach them about blue triangles, they can tie it back to something they already know, namely triangles. You see, it's much easier to accept the idea of blue now because there's something familiar about it. And that's an important principle to remember when it comes to sharing your faith with somebody else. These people in this story today had trouble accepting Jesus immediately because they couldn't tie it back to something they already knew. Now, granted, the knowledge they already had was completely wrong, but the principle's still important. When it comes to sharing your faith with somebody at work, it's important to try and tie it back to something they already know and something they already understand. Otherwise, when you open your mouth, you might as well be from outer space because they're just not going to understand what you're saying. Jesus was a master at overcoming this problem. More often than not, he taught with parables, using stories and situations that were familiar to his audience. What's really amazing is how often Jesus chose stories and situations that were completely timeless so that you and I, reading them 2,000 years later, still get the point. On occasion, Jesus even used well-known stories from the Pharisees' own misguided traditions, like the parable of the rich man and Lazarus. So, what's the lesson in all this for us? It's really quite simple. The Bible says we are lights in a dark world, and our job is to help people see God in our own lives. We should become students of human nature, of the people around us in particular. That way, when the time comes, we'll have something worthwhile to say in a way that people can comprehend. And having a good answer for people who notice Jesus living through you is just a better way to live.

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1: This message was presented at the 2016 Lightbearers Convocation. The theme presented was Covenant Kingdom. Thank you for listening.
2: Let's begin with a word of prayer. Father, again we come to you, the one that we've been hearing about, sitting on the throne. We know that there is a ladder between heaven and earth, and that ladder is Jesus Christ. And yet he's there with you. He's in the midst of the throne, as we have just heard. And so we come through him to you and ask, as we continue to look at this revelation of Jesus Christ, that we can see him, that we can continue to behold his beauty and the reflection of your glory that he has given to us and continues to mediate to us. So as we do this today, as we continue the passages that we have before us, we ask for your Spirit, the Spirit that is also pictured there, the seven lamps burning, the continuous light of who you are and what your kingdom is, just flowing from that source there in the heavenly headquarters of the universe. Guide us by your Spirit as we do this now. We pray and we commit ourselves in this time to you. In Christ's name, amen. Let's do a preview of what we're going to be going through in chapters 6 and 7. I'd like to, similar to what I did yesterday with my passage in Daniel, which was the 6th chapter of Daniel, I'd like to step back just a bit and look at the messenger. And we can learn something from that. I'm going to look at John and the kingdom. Our theme this time, this convocation, is covenant kingdom. Are you beginning to grasp better what the covenant is all about? And how the kingdom is based on this covenant, this amazing promise that God has given to us in himself, through Jesus Christ. His life is wrapped up in that. Let's look at John and his, as a man, as he related to that. Let's look at then the setting, as we've been building already in Revelation, the setting for these chapters, how they fit into what we've seen and what we'll be looking at in Revelation. And then let's do a quick overview of the two chapters that we're dealing with, which basically are the seven seals. And then briefly, you notice we're not getting a whole lot of chance to get into the details of these passages. They're just full of details. And we have a saying in English, the devil is in the details. No, the devil is not in these details. Well, he is in some of them, right? We're finding out a little bit about him. In fact, perhaps he's in it in a sense that we're having him revealed. Unmasked was the term, right? But we really want to see Jesus in the details. But I'm not going to get into a lot of these. We don't have time to deal with the details. And to be honest with you, there's not even 100% agreement among honest scholars as to what all the details mean. And it may be because of the complexity of the literary form that's being used, or maybe just our ignorance with the Old Testament imagery that all of these are pulling from, that we're still struggling to sometimes put it together. So let's move on into our first section, John and the kingdom. John the Beloved. Like that term? John the Beloved, the only surviving disciple. When this is written, he's the only one left of those original ones that have been with Jesus. And we know something from the history, extra-biblical history, that apparently God miraculously kept him alive. And we can almost say to give him this revelation. To wrap up Scripture, to tie up all the loose ends, could we say that? If all Scripture meet an end in Revelation, God had some loose ends to tie up. And he's keeping John. Similar to Daniel, right? Daniel survived two death decrees. Daniel 2, Daniel 6. John survived that as well. Daniel gave us revelations of Jesus in his day. We've heard about them, right? The very term Son of Man was there, Daniel 7. And now we're seeing an amazing revelation of Jesus Christ. John was very closely connected with Jesus. Of all the 12, he was the closest. It seems very clear. Even though Peter's usually named first, you know, Peter, James, and John, of those three that had the privilege of going up to the mountain with Jesus and going into the inner part of Gethsemane with Jesus, John's listed last, probably because he was the youngest, but actually seems to be the closest to Jesus. He saw him through his life and ministry. He saw him die. He met him as the resurrected Jesus for those 40 days that he was here. Amazing time. He saw him ascend. He saw him go back to heaven, and he wrote in that light from that experience. He wrote his gospel, and he wrote his letters. John 20, verse 31, and 21, verse 24, at the end of his gospel, here are his words. These stories, I'm putting stories in there because these is referring to what he's just written. These stories are written that ye might believe. Here's his purpose, that Jesus is the Messiah, the Christ, the Son of God. Now, he liked the term Son of Man, but he's not just the Son of Man. He's not just a man from Nazareth, right? What was the confession that Peter made for all of them? You are the Christ, the Son of the living God. And to put those two together, Son of God and Son of Man, is the key to the great controversy. Because it tells you God is not selfish. God is not self-exalting. He actually comes down. He comes down and he joins with this creation. He's the Son of God, but he's not just that. He's Jesus, this one who has the human name. And John continues, and that believing what? That Jesus is the Christ, the Son of God. Believing you might have life. You might have life through his name. Is there any other way to live? Is there any other future? Is this all the life there is for the universe? And you must come somehow into harmony, into union with this life in order to have a future? That you might have life through his name. What name is that? Jesus, the Christ, the Son of God. He just gave a string of words there. But what does name mean, really? That you might know him as he really is. This is the law of life for the universe. Continuing, this is the disciple. It's me. It's John, right? Which testifieth of these things and wrote these things. And then 1 John 1, verses 1 to 3. That which was from the beginning, which we have heard, which we have seen with our eyes, which we have looked upon, and our hands have handled. You know, we've touched him. He was really a human being. In fact, remember after the resurrection, he said, come, touch me. You know, thrust your hands into my side here, where those wounds are. And touch my hands. We've touched him. Of the word of life. There it is. The sword, the word, brings life, right? Word of God is sharp like a two-edged sword. Amazing. Cutting out the things that are deadly, leaving what is life. For the life was manifested, and we have seen it, and bear witness, and show unto you that eternal life which was with the Father, and was manifested unto us. That which we have seen and heard, declare we unto you. That, here's the purpose again, that ye may also have fellowship with us. That's the purpose. God wants us with him for eternity. And he will be with us. That's where Revelation is headed. Keep your seat belts fastened. We're going to get to chapter 21 soon. Fellowship. Truly our fellowship is with the Father and with his Son, Jesus Christ. John had heard Jesus speak of the covenant kingdom. This phrase from Luke 12, this statement, this expression of Jesus' heart from Luke 12, verse 32, "Fear not, little flock, for it is your Father's good pleasure to give you the kingdom." Heirs with him, joint heirs with Christ, right? What a picture. But somehow, John and the others were not content with that picture of receiving a gift. And instead, what were they involved with? Striving to get the top spots. All of them had this issue, right? Not just John. But John was one of two that had a special title by Jesus. What did he call them? Sons of Thunder. This is not the thunder from the throne of God. This is from the pit, you know, the pit of hell. They were striving there. Luke 9:46, the first time that that's mentioned. Mark 10, verses 35 to 37. Again, it seems to be their favorite topic of discussion when they're among themselves. And sometimes they were actually ashamed to let Jesus know about it. Do you think he knew about it? How can you hide something like that? You know, it's nonverbal a lot of times. He could see how they looked at each other, you know. This was a competition more than a cooperation. Were they really grasping what he was coming to do? And so we've already heard in some of the other presentations, the kingdom of heaven is like this little child, you know. And the Gentiles do things this way, but God's kingdom is not like that. And in fact, you're out of touch with that. And we know from their experience, they proved it, right? We know what happened. They did not see the incompatibility of the spirit of getting with the spirit of giving. We saw that. It's on your handout. Daniel at a glance. Remember the two principles? Which one were they attracted to in Jesus? The principle of giving. Unselfishness. They were attracted to that. But what were they manifesting in their interpersonal relationships? The spirit of getting, you know, the self-exaltation. Education, page 190 is the reference there in that handout. What was the word of life? That eternal life that John references there in his epistle. What was he attempting to teach them about the covenant kingdom? What did John learn? Well, for John and the others, the crisis came of learning that lesson in the chapters from Luke 22 to 24. And I go to Luke to point that out because in a way that even John himself does not, Luke unfolds it in an interesting way. Because here in Luke 22, we're in the upper room with Jesus. They're in the upper room with Jesus. And they have the Passover meal, right? And at the Passover meal, Jesus gives them the bread and he gives them the cup. And as he gives them the cup, this is what he says. This is the New Testament, the new covenant, same word. This is the new covenant in my blood. Now, what is in the blood? Life. We all have blood and we're alive because it's where it should be and it's doing what it should be, right? But what's going to happen to his blood? It's going to come out, which is never designed to do. And there's elaborate mechanisms the body has in God's creation to stop that whenever it starts coming out, because you don't want that much to come out. But it's going to come out in him. And so his blood is his life that's going to be what? Shed for you. This is the new covenant. This is what's going to make the covenant kingdom certain. Do you see what it is? It's the spirit of giving. I'm going to give what? My life. For you. I'm going to give. That's the greatest thing God can do. It's his glory to give. God so loved the world that he gave. But a few minutes later, just a few verses later, what are we finding? Oh, the same old thing. There was also a strife among them in the upper room after he's given them the bread and in the wine. There was a strife as to who would be accounted the greatest, Luke 22:24. Are we slow learners? Jesus, the ever-patient teacher, persisted. Have you seen the verse? Verse 29. I appoint, I covenant. That's the verb for covenant. The only time the verb for covenant occurs in the New Testament. I covenant unto you a kingdom, as my Father has covenanted unto me. What a statement of faith. Would you entrust your kingdom to guys that were fighting among themselves? I mean, Nebuchadnezzar didn't do that. He gave it to a man that was not contentious, that was not self-exalting. He knew Daniel was trustworthy. He was faithful. But Jesus could see in these men, through the eye of faith, the faith of Jesus, something that they didn't even see for themselves yet. That's the picture that we have. So after the cross, after the resurrection, after the Bible study, that's all there in Luke. Luke records that whole dynamic that is so vitally important for leading to Luke's account of Acts, where the Holy Spirit comes down. There was unity before the Spirit came down. What happened? They went from striving as to who's the greatest to in one place in one accord. Something happened from Luke 22 to Acts 2. They embraced it. The survivors did. Ellen White, Acts of the Apostles, 3:39. Here's some evidence of what they embraced. The spirit of liberality is the spirit of heaven. This spirit finds its highest manifestation in Christ's sacrifice on the cross. They saw it. They experienced it. It blew them away. It destroyed all of their selfish plans. It wasn't what they were expecting. It was their great disappointment, but necessary, because they were not in touch with the spirit of liberality. In our behalf, the Father gave his only begotten Son. And Christ, having given up all that he had, then did what? Gave himself. There it is. There's the giving. That man might be saved. The cross of Calvary should appeal to the benevolence of every follower of the Savior. The principle there illustrated, this is one of those two principles. What's the principle illustrated there? To give, give. A repeat of a word is for emphasis. It's in the Bible. When Christ is talking and he says, Simon, Simon, or Martha, Martha, it's to emphasize the word you're using, to give, give. And then who does she quote? She quotes the beloved John. Did John get the lesson? Yes. In fact, we know all of the 11 survivors got it. One committed suicide rather than getting it of the 12, but the other 11 got it, because that's why they were in one place, in one accord. And that's why the Holy Spirit could come down. Quoting from 1 John 2:6, she says, he that saith he abideth in him himself also to walk, even as also so to walk, even as he walked. John says, see how he walked? It took us a long time to figure it out, but that's what it's like. And if you say you abide in him, then live like him, walk like him, treat people like he treated it. On the other hand, you want a description of the contrary antagonistic principle? On the other hand, the spirit of selfishness is the spirit of Satan. This is the dragon in Revelation, right? This is the originator of the whole cosmic war, spirit of Satan. The principle illustrated in the life of worldlings is to get. Thus, they hope to secure happiness and ease, but the fruit of their sowing is misery and death. I submit to you, this is what the book of Revelation is unfolding to us. And it's not just on a personal level, it's on a system level, on a kingdom level, We're dealing with the fourth kingdom of Daniel. If you want to see how things operate, you want to try it that way, and you actually think you're going to have happiness and ease, where does it end up? Has any other earthly kingdom survived that method of operating? No. It survives for a time because people can unite for self-interest, right? There can be a semblance of unity for self-interest. But as long as things are going easy, you can keep going. But when things get bad, when the chips are down, at some point, there's no... Just like the disciples, when the chips got down with them, Jesus was arrested in the garden, what did they all do? Forsook him and fled. Give versus get. Can we see these two principles? Can we trace them through history and prophecy? The history of the fulfilled prophecies in Daniel and Revelation and the prophecies in Revelation and in Daniel that are not yet fulfilled. Can we trace these two principles? God help us. This is John's background to the revelation of Jesus. This is the testimony of Jesus that runs all through Revelation. Chapter 1, verses 2 and 9, chapter 6, verse 9, chapter 11, verse 7, chapter 12, verses 11 and 17, chapter 19, verse 10, and chapter 20, verse 4. The testimony of Jesus. This is what Jesus has been testifying to. This is what he came to earth to testify of. Every inspiration through a prophetic messenger has been to convey this testimony. But the principle of God's kingdom is to give, give. And that's what will last forever. Because when there's only givers around, there's harmony, there's peace. I mean, how many of you would like to live next to people that are getters, right? Do you feel safe and secure? You leave your doors open. But if you're in a community where everyone is givers, you know, there's peace there. There's actually physical healing that occurs when you're in an environment of security where everyone around you are not getters, getters, but they're givers. Your body actually heals. That's the testimony. Both Daniel's and John's visions need to be seen in this light, and I'm going to illustrate it by the vision in Ezekiel 37. I don't know if you've seen this before, the dry bones. Number one, in that vision, we don't take time to go there, but you know it, and here's the references for it. It's Ezekiel 37, verse 7. The first step of what Ezekiel was supposed to do in this vision was to prophesy to these bones that were just scattered around. And what happened to the bones in the first step? They came together, bone to bone, right? We call that articulation. And joints, right? Where the bone meets the bone is a joint. And when you put all the bones together where they're articulated and they're together in the joints, what do you have? You have a skeleton. That is the structure, the pattern, the arrangement that we've been looking at in Daniel and Revelation. Is there a skeleton? Yes. It's amazing the pattern that's there. There's parallels, there's chiasms. It's basically, when we're going to look at Revelation a little more, it actually is a it's a walk through the sanctuary. That's the structure. That's the pattern, the geometric pattern as we're doing that. But that's just a skeleton, right? We have to keep going. So in those skeletons, we have the earthly kingdoms. Again, four of them in Daniel. In Revelation, there's only one left, although there's allusions back. We come down to this till word that David so powerfully emphasized, which is the key transition word in Daniel and in Revelation, if you look at it in the amazing details. There's a transition process begun. And the transition process leads to what? God's kingdom. And that pattern is actually at least seven times in Revelation if we look carefully at that. Second part of Ezekiel's vision is that he continues to prophesy in what comes on the bones. The sinews and the flesh. That's the names and the dates. Actually, the angels at time for Daniel gave him the interpretation. He started putting some flesh on these bones, right? Here's what this thing means, and here's what this thing means. And so we see in Daniel, we see these are actually named. Babylon, Medo-Persia, Greece. Fourth kingdom is never named, so there's not much flesh on that one, although there's a lot of details. But how do you label it? That's what was missing. We see also stones and judgment and cleansing and tidings, these transition processes, descriptions that are there. But sometimes that's just sinews and flesh. Revelation, again, kingdoms of this world. Babylon is the name for it corporately. And then we come to judgment. That seems to be the pattern in Revelation as well. But step three is essential. What is that? Continue to prophesy there in Ezekiel 37. Prophesy to the wind, right? And the wind comes, and it comes into these bodies that are just, you know, complete but dead, and it comes into them, and they stand on their feet. The breath is the spirit. It's the spirit of the system that we're dealing with. And that is the question, what makes this work? What's its inner working? Well, the earthly systems, it's get, right? It's this waxing great that we looked at in Daniel chapter 8. Self-exaltation, it's the war, it's the fornication we're going to find in Revelation. The merchandising that's going to be even alluded to in the seals. On the other hand, we also see another spirit. Don't we in the visions? Have you seen it there yet? The spirit of give. It's the spirit of Daniel, the excellent spirit. He's in the business of making Babylon successful. Wait now, Babylon is the country that destroyed his city and the temple, took his people captive, killed a bunch of them. He's in the business of making that successful? He is so trustworthy, he's put in charge. One of the top men. In fact, they were told, go pray for the place you're going to, right? You're in Babylon, pray for Babylon. But again, they're illustrating the principle of God's kingdom in the midst of this contrary kingdom. Daniel mentions it when he says there, the wise will understand, right? You may be in the midst of this craziness, but you understand. That's what enables you to have a good spirit, an excellent spirit. You understand the two principles, and you realize this is going to crash and burn if I just live for myself. I'm going to live for others, even in the midst of Babylon. Turning many to righteousness, Daniel 12, remember that passage? There it is again, the spirit of giving. Turning many, that is the same word as in Daniel 8, verse 14. The sanctuary being cleansed. Same word. Cleansed, made righteous, turning many to righteousness. Only two times it occurs in the book of Daniel. If you want to find it in Revelation, there's many ways to look for it, but I just encourage you to look for the words love and faith in Revelation. If you're looking in the Old English, you're going to have to look up the word charity and some of these other words, but trace them through Revelation. This is the spirit of God's kingdom. So what is the setting for our two chapters in the book of Revelation itself? In chapter 1, as we've already seen David's introduction this morning, John sees his beloved ascended Jesus, right? Well, first he hears something. He hears a voice like a trumpet, and he turns to see the voice. Well, you don't really see a voice. You're seeing who's creating the noise, right? And it's Jesus, right? He sees him there, and where is he? He's in the heavenly temple, walking among the candlesticks. He's a high priest, as has been mentioned, and he's caring for the churches, which are symbolized there by the candlesticks. And it's a prophetic picture of seven phases with seven distinct needs that apply, in some sense, as we've said, to us in various places of Earth's history. But we can see seven actually historical phases is there as well. And this series of seven comprises the history from John's day focused on the church, right? Within Daniel's fourth kingdom, which we now know as Rome. That's the kingdom that put John out there on Patmos. Jesus was born under that kingdom, fourth kingdom. Same one that we're in spirit, right? Traces from that time clear down to the transition. And the transition, again, is the transition from all earthly kingdoms and systems to God's kingdom. The transition is where all of these series of sevens take you to. They don't take you through it. They take you to it. Seventh church, seventh seal, seventh trumpet. And then we're in the middle of the book of Revelation. And the rest of the Revelation is the transition. The process by which God brings the earthly systems to an end and his kingdom is set up. And that transition is our time. The mission of God's people during the transition is our mission. That's why Babylon is not mentioned until the last half of the book of Revelation. That's why the three angels' messages don't come out until the last half of the book of Revelation. But that's where we are. But we're not there yet in the book. The scene then changes, as we just saw in Ty's presentation, in chapter 4, to a throne room. And there we see the Father and the Spirit. 4 verses 5 and 8. Just look at it carefully and compare back to chapter 1, verse 4. The Father and the Spirit is there. Jesus is introduced in chapter 5. Do you remember? Chapter 5 starts with him, Father sitting on a throne holding a book, and no one can open it. And John is weeping. Well, John knew the slain lamb, right? So apparently, in his vision, he had not yet seen him at that point. Who can do this? Who can do this? He had forgotten, in some sense, about his beloved Lord. But then he sees him there in the midst of the throne. As the slain, and by the word, this word lamb for Jesus in the book of Revelation, if you look at the Greek grammar, it's a diminutive noun. Diminutive, we don't have it much in English. Other languages use diminutive all the time. It's like, I had a friend named Carlos. He named his son Carlos, but he didn't call him Carlos. Anybody speak Spanish? What did he call him? Carlitos. Carlitos is little Carlos. Diminutive. This word is little lamb, all the way through Revelation. Do you see Jesus in his humility? He's the little lamb. Again, what a picture. But he's slain, but he's standing. Don't forget that. This is the resurrected Jesus. He's alive. But yet his wounds are there, right? That accomplishment is there. The Father is praised as the Creator, 4 verse 11. The Lamb is praised as the Redeemer, 5 verse 9. And that is what qualifies him to open the book. Let's don't miss that. The humble lamb has been highly exalted to the right hand of the Father. Philippians 2, verses 5 to 9. Remember, he humbled himself, right? Servant, man, became obedient even to death, even the death of the cross. Wherefore, God has highly exalted him. Was that the end of his humility? This picture tells us no, it was the exaltation of his humility. Because it's telling the universe, this alone is safe to put on the throne. Someone who is little, someone who is humble. That is safe. That is why the government, Isaiah, the government shall be upon his shoulders. He can carry it. No one else can. Not just because he's humble. Father's humble also. But the Father did not become one of us. And so that's the qualification. Again, he's also become one of us. He alone has connected the divine and human family. So he can open the book. Even the Father who holds the book, who's pictured there in Revelation 4 as the Creator, he's not worthy to open it. As the Son alone has bridged the gulf between life and death. Between purity and the purity of the unselfish realms and the selfishness of the sinful earth. He's connected. He's the ladder. He's the mediator. The only one. Don't let anyone take his place. Don't put men where God should be. The God Son who connects heaven and earth. So in the sanctuary setting, the churches take us from the candlesticks to the throne. Do you notice that? The promise to the overcomers in the seventh church, you'll sit with me on my throne. The seals, which we're going to be looking at, take us from the throne to the altar of incense, which we encounter right there as the seventh seal is sounded. And then the trumpets take us from the altar of incense, where? To the ark. Again, the middle of the book, the end of chapter 11, and the temple is opened. And what do we see? The Ark of the Covenant, the Testament. Each of these three series of sevens move toward judgment, the most holy place. This place, this transition that they're all moving toward, is a place where the king receives a kingdom. That's the Daniel 7 picture, right? They bring the Son before the Father, and he receives a kingdom, a dominion. Do you know there's another metaphor in Scripture that's used to describe this same process? And Revelation picks it up and weaves it together with this king metaphor, this covenant kingdom and king metaphor. There's another covenant. It's a marriage covenant. It's the same as the bridegroom receiving his bride. Because the king's kingdom are his people. And in a marriage metaphor, it's the bride. It's us corporately. That's the picture. So don't let your mind get confused about different metaphors that are describing the same thing. When he goes into the wedding, it's going into judgment. Same process. But again, how does he judge? How does he win his bride? That's the question. Covenant, kingdom, and marriage is the picture we're looking at. Again, if you want some references, king receiving a kingdom, look at Daniel 7:14 and Luke 19, verses 11 and 12. And bridegroom receiving a bride, look at Luke 12, verse 36. He's going to return from the wedding. Be ready when he returns. Returning from the wedding, that means it's going on now in some sense. Yes. Yes, it's going on. If you want to look at this, look at Strong's number 1062 and trace it through the New Testament. Every reference to this in its apocalyptic end time setting is talking about this process. There's the wedding in Cana, which Jesus experienced in his first miracle. But all the other weddings that Jesus is talking about, the parables of the king preparing a wedding for his son, this is all describing this process that Daniel leads to and that Revelation leads to and that all of these series of sevens are leading us to if we will be led by the hand. If we have an ear to hear and a hand to be led, right? Okay, an overview of the chapters. Chapters 6 and 7, again, picture the history from John's day, but now it's focused, as I perceive it, on leaders. Faithful and faithless leaders. And we'll show how that comes out here. But it also shows the increasingly deadly results of having people in charge that are faithless, that don't understand the principles, that they actually have the spirit that the sons of thunder had. I mean, all 12 had. They have that spirit, but they're unwilling to get rid of it, like Judas. And so the label is attached to them that Jesus attached to Judas, son of perdition. They actually come into the Christian church, and they take over. That's the picture of the history between John's day and the judgment. God has sealed up the book of records, which the Lamb in this series of seven opens prophetically. That's what I see the seven seals doing. The book is being opened prophetically.

to this open process of judgment that Ty was talking about. Transparency, nothing hidden. They have to have access to that. And they're going to have access. In fact, they're having access right now as we're speaking in heaven. And every case will be decided before this earth comes to an end. But the process of judgment doesn't end there. Every human being who's ever been alive is going to have access. They're not going to change the verdict after the end of the world. We will just review and reaffirm. And even the devil will have to review in the great panorama at the end and reaffirm by bowing the knee with every other knee. But God is placing a seal on those who do what? Accept his name. John sees a brief picture at the end of our passage of God's everlasting kingdom. It's like, wait now, John, you're describing the heavenly Jerusalem. You're describing the new earth. That comes at the end of your book. No, he's shown a picture of it now. Again, it's the picture of running forward to judgment, and then a little glimpse of the outcomes of judgment, which is God's kingdom. And then he comes back and he runs. Again, it's these repeat and enlarge things. And so he gets this glimpse at the last end of our passage about that. But the key idea that we're looking at here is the idea of sealing. What does that mean? Seal means authority, the authority of unselfish love in this case, responsibility and ownership, and the certainty that they imply. That's what a seal implies. But at times also it can indicate through an act of that authority so that some restraint is placed on something or someone until an unsealing takes place. And this is a theme that's in Daniel and Revelation repeatedly. Let's just look at it. In dealing with the heart, though, we must realize that this idea of seal must be reciprocal. God cannot come down and arbitrarily put a seal on you. You have to agree to it, right? And this is implied in the great marriage book of the Bible, Song of Solomon. Set me as a seal upon your heart, as a seal upon your arm. That for sure is not one-sided, right? That's reciprocal. He's asking permission. He's wanting you to do what? Set him as a seal. Do you think then in response he'll put his seal on you? That's the picture that we need to see at the heart of this. But again, let's look at the idea in general. The seal of earthly kings and their business. Look there in Daniel, the last chapter we covered together, Daniel chapter 6. What did they put there at the mouth of the lion's den? They put the seal of Medo-Persia. He was sealed in. Well, this is not God's seal. This is the seal of one of those kingdoms, right? Esther, also the same kingdom, Persian kingdom. Those seals there in the book of Esther, chapter 3 and chapter 8. What about the seal of the fourth kingdom? Do we find that in the Bible? Matthew 27, verse 66. Where do we find the seal of Rome? On the tomb of Jesus. What a picture. What a puny seal. You know? When the angel of heaven comes down, it's just like, what authority does that have? But the earthly kingdoms know something about sealing. God places this seal. Ah, look at this. Circumcision was a seal of righteousness by faith for centuries. Okay, you're having problems with unbelief. Abraham, remember Hagar? Unbelief. Let me put a seal on you that will remind you of the importance of faith. Romans 4, verse 11. The Spirit, which actually circumcision was just a symbol of, because the circumcision is really the circumcision of the heart and of the mind, and it's the Spirit that does that. Spirit, numerous times referred to as the seal. 2 Corinthians 1:22, Ephesians 1:13, and 4:30. God placed a seal on portions of Daniel's prophecy, right? Which means it's not for now. Keep it. Daniel 12, verses 4 and 9. Did you know this? God put a seal on part of Revelation. Chapter 10, verse 4, yes, the seven thunders. Seal them up. It's not to be revealed, at least not at this time. God put a seal on the dragon. Chapter 20, when that final process, 1,000 years, is unfolding, put him in there, put a seal on him. This is God's seal. Is anyone taking him out of there? No. No one's taking him out of there. Chapter 20, verses 2 and 3. So the first four seals that we see, basically as Christ begins to open this book of records prophetically,

0: These four pictures, the first four seals, is a horse and a rider and some activity. Simply put, this is describing the people, their leader, and their spirit at work. This is, again, tracing these principles through history and prophecy. The first one starts with John's day. Like Ephesus, the first church started with John's day because that was the church John pastored. He was the pastor at Ephesus. And what do we find of the church in John's day? What is the horse? It's a white horse. The one who's riding it. The white represents the purity of unselfish love. The love of the covenant kingdom. No stain of selfishness. The crown on the one riding it is the word Stephanos. It's not diadem. It's Stephanos. It's the crown, the wreath or garland that you have as the badge of victory. And the victory leads us to ask, who's writing this and what is the victory behind the badge? Well, here's a slide that's pretty busy. Write down some of the references if you have a chance. Conquering and to conquer, the verb is nikao. It is used 28 times in the New Testament. The first three times, Luke 11:22, John 16:33, and Romans 3:4, the first three times are talking about God conquering, God overcoming. Jesus or his Father. John, in the entire New Testament, is the one who uses this verb 24 of the 28 times. 17 of the 28 times it's in Revelation. Overcome, prevail, conquer. This, again, is the cosmic conflict we're in. And it's going to be won, right? Someone's going to overcome. But how? That's what Ty was touching on last time. But how is the question. The nouns related to nikao are, do you recognize that first one? Nike is the Greek. Nike, we call it. Only one time in the New Testament. It means victory. And nikos, four times, victory. All of those occurrences are important. Again, do your word studies in Scripture. Vitally important. Nike, there it is, 1 John 5:24, and this is the victory that overcomes the world, even our faith. Our faith? Let's look at faith in Revelation and ask that question. Our faith? Right? What is our faith? Pergamos, you have kept my faith. Revelation 2, verse 13. Thyatira, I know thy faith. The sea beast, those who stand against the sea beast, Revelation 13:10, the faith of saints. But wait, is it really our faith? Well, we can possess something, but do we generate it? No. Third angel makes it very plain, Revelation 14:12, the faith of Jesus. Faith's source is clearly given to us in 1 Corinthians 13:7. It's agape love that believes all things. Hebrews 12, verse 2, who's the author and the finisher? It's Jesus. We know now who's riding the horse. We know who the leader of the early church was. It's the one who has power to overcome. In fact, he told his disciples, be of good cheer. I have overcome. That's one of those three that start out with the victory of Jesus. Same as Galatians 5, verse 6, talking about righteousness by faith. The only thing that has power to avail, very similar word to prevail, is faith working by love in Jesus Christ. What happens next? We go to the red. We go to the black. We go to the pale. You've changed leaders. You're putting men where God should be. What's the result? It's the first church. You're leaving your first love now. And you've not kept the faith, which Paul said at the end of his life, I've kept the faith. It's really a problem with the leaders. No peace, killing, merchandising, hunger, and death. What a prophetic, and from our perspective, what a historic picture to go through. Horrendous centuries. That's why it's called the Dark Ages. John's warnings in his day from his epistles, even now are there many antichrists. There's someone sitting on the horse and he's not dressed in white anymore. You know, spiritually speaking, he may have some white clothes on. But no. That denieth the Father and the Son, that confesseth not that Jesus Christ has come in the flesh. There's no humility there. They may talk about it, but they don't manifest it. Many deceivers. 1 John 2:18 and 22, 4:3 and 2 John, verse 7. Paul talked about it in his day. After my departing, grievous wolves will enter among you. Of your own selves shall men arise, speaking perverse things to draw away disciples after them. Acts 20, verse 30. They're changing writers. There's a different leader involved. The mystery of iniquity doth already work, Paul said before he died. 2 Thessalonians 2, verse 7. The fifth seal, what do we see? The results of that. We see those who've embodied the principle of giving, who have done what? They've given their lives as this spirit of getting has crescendoed. And there's thousands, millions that are dead. And what are they doing? They're doing something. They're echoing what we heard about clear back there in Daniel 8. How long? Till when? 8 verse 13. How long are the systems based on getting going to go on? Till when? All the time prophecies are about that. The beginning of the process of transition. Here we have in the fifth seal the very first mention of judge. And they're saying, how long are you not judging and avenging? How long is there not something being made right that's terribly wrong? Everything is moving toward that. Every series of seven is moving toward the most holy place. The next use of judge, interestingly enough, is in the seventh trumpet, right there in the middle of the book, when the sanctuary is opened, 11 verse 18. And it's seven times used in the last half of the book. The sixth seal, what do we find? Signs of impending judgment. Earth is shaking, sun is turning black, moon is turning like blood, stars are falling. There were marked fulfillments of these signs in the period of the fulfillment of the time prophecies. 1755 to 1833, you can read the history about that, calling attention to the ending of those two prophetic periods, 1260 and the 2300, that are the answers to the question, how long, till when? As the signs continue to unfold, everyone, as they continue to unfold, because the signs are not all finished, everyone will realize that the great day of his wrath has come, and they will ask, who shall be able to stand? 6 verse 17. There will be two groups at this point. Let's watch that here as we wrap up. One group is attempting to hide from the face of him. 6 verse 16. They don't know him, or they have rejected his very character because they want to remain selfish. They want to continue living for themselves. And they find that they see the face of him who is unselfish, and you can't face it. You have to hide. It's again, Adam and Eve running away and hiding, right? It's the disciples running and hiding when Jesus is arrested. But one group is going to behold his face. Trace that through Revelation. Chapter 6, verses 6 and 17, it's the great day of his wrath. First time used in the book of Revelation. How important is this term? It's vitally important that we understand it properly. Romans 1, 18, in context, shows us that the only way we can understand the wrath of God and the Lamb is to understand the cross of Jesus Christ. Because there in Romans, it says that God gives up the lost. Romans 1, 24, 26, and 28. He gives up the lost to what they have chosen. It's the same word that he uses later in Romans for Jesus, when he gave him up on the cross. 4:25 and 8:32. This, when God gives you up to the evil that you've chosen, it's not a pretty picture. This wrath repeats in the seventh trumpet, 11 verse 18, in the third angel's message, 14 verse 10, in the seventh plague, 16 verse 19, and in the second coming itself, 19 verse 15. The great day is repeated in the sixth plague in 16 verse 14, because that is the battle of Armageddon. This is the final conflict between these two principles. This is the great day of atonement, which the Lamb is unfolding. After all, it's his blood, right? It's being taken into the most holy place. We're seeing Calvary in the light of the most holy place in vitally important detail. One group has chosen themselves to hold back the truth of the cross in unrighteousness. That's what Revelation 1 verse 18 is saying. That's those that God finally has to give up. The other group is shown in the next chapter. The next chapter is chapter 7, and it's the, we think of it as an interlude, but it's actually the answer to the question, who will be able to stand? Chapter 7 unfolds, who will be able to stand? What does it look like? The judgment actually is a process of transition. It's begun, but it's restrained. The angels are holding the winds, right? They're holding it. They're not fully released until God's people are sealed. As many as he can seal, he's going to seal. And that's as many as will. The key to the process is what Jesus addressed in John 8, verse 44. The truth versus the lie of the devil in the beginning of the great controversy, which ties to Isaiah 14, verses 12 to 14. The key to the cosmic war has to be involved with understanding what started it. So the sealing at the end of the conflict has to be an answer to the lie of the devil. As has been already pointed out, he has to be unmasked. The victory that Christ gains, the overcoming, the wrath itself has to be a revelation. The bad things are not from God. They're from the devil. He's giving you over to them, but that's not him. It's a strange act for him even to do that. He's a God of mercy. But when he gives you over to that, you realize it's actually the devil. The devil will try to persuade you it's still him. And the wicked probably will think that in their confusion. But in the final panoramic judgment, they'll have to acknowledge, no, everything good I had was from him. Everything bad I experienced and will experience, because their life is going to end, is because of sin and the source of sin. Paul describes this sealed group in contrast to those refusing this work of the Spirit that brings a maturity that will endure the storm in 2 Thessalonians 2. Let's look at this very quickly. Receive not a love of the truth. That's those who are not able to stand. Obviously, there'll be some who'll be receiving a love of the truth. Those that don't stand, they believe the lie. They believe not the truth, but he says there are those who do what? Ah, the devil's been unmasked, and they actually believe the truth. Deceivableness of unrighteousness versus, I say, the clarity of faith and love. Pleasure and unrighteousness. If you're not willing to give up selfishness, if you want the pleasures of sin for the season, God will let you have that. But you won't be able to stand. Versus sanctification of the Spirit. Strong delusion. Strong delusion. And then damned. It's the same word as judge in 6 verse 10 and 11 verse 18. That's the end result of those who do not receive a love of the truth. You perish. Versus you're saved. And it's the saved that are sealed and that stand. And they're settled into the truth so they will not be moved. They know what God is like. And they have identified fully to the end with that. This group have embraced the cross. They have washed their robes and made them white in the blood of the Lamb. They're pictured in chapter 14, verse 1. Successful in standing against the dragon, the beast, and the false prophet, or which are yet to be pictured in Revelation, with the seal in their foreheads. And what is it there? It's the Father's name in their foreheads. Right? Same thing. They know and they are like him. They follow the Redeemer Lamb, which is echoed in the message of his everlasting gospel. They join in worship of the Creator God. 7 verses 10 and 11 in our chapter. Echoed in the worship call in the to the Creator, Creator's worship call in the fourth commandment, echoed in Revelation 14, verse 7, the first angel's message, which is his sign since the beginning, Genesis 2, verses 2 and 3. Their reward is pictured in brief. Like I said, there's a brief picture in chapter 7 of the heavenly kingdom. The Lamb is leading them by waters, and he's feeding them, and there's no more tears. There's that brief picture. It's going to be detailed for us in chapters 21 and 22. This is the result of the covenant relationship. They serve him. Remember what Daniel did? What the kings in Babylon and Medo-Persia said about Daniel and his friends? They serve their God. He had their heart. When he has your heart, it's nothing to serve him. It's your highest joy and greatest pleasure. They serve him day and night. 7 verse 15, 22 verse 3. But you know that's also but a response. What is the picture that Christ gives of what he's going to do when he comes back? Luke 12, verse 37, I'm going to sit you down and I am going to serve you. Continuing that picture. And then the seventh seal, wrapping up with this. There's one additional item. We're not done. It's inserted almost like, wait just a second. We're not finished with this process, right? The book's not done. The revelation of Jesus is not finished. There's something awesome taking place. You need to be quiet. Hush. There's something important taking place. The revelation has, yep, there's still 15 more chapters, right? Have an ear to hear. If you're busy and noisy, you can't hear. Hush. There's silence in heaven. The day has begun. It should be a matter of intense interest. Silence is appropriate as we view the blood sprinkled on the mercy seat. I close with this statement. I ask the impenitent, Ellen White Manuscript Releases, Volume 18, page 336. I ask the impenitent, those who are crying for the rocks and mountains. I ask the impenitent, what greater evidence do you want that God is a God of justice? If the sword of justice woke in its might against the fellow of the Almighty and was not sheathed until it bathed in the blood of God's only begotten Son, what will be the punishment of those who refuse to accept the atoning sacrifice? As Hebrews says, there remaineth no more sacrifice. God has given everything he has. Continuing, when the Son of God interposed in man's behalf and humbled himself on Calvary, angels drew back in amazement. Can those for whom this great sacrifice was made escape the wrath of God if they are indifferent to this great salvation? Those who choose to continue in sin will be without a shadow of excuse. Calvary is the only argument that will be used against them. Calvary is the only argument. It's the revelation of the Lamb. It's the revelation of the Lamb. Calvary seals us. It is a revelation of the truth. So my questions to you in closing. While the Lamb is doing the final unsealing of the book, do you wish to be sealed by the Spirit, the Father's name in your forehead, experiencing the Sabbath rest from your own works, able to stand the coming winds? As a member of the seventh church, do you want what Christ offers Laodicea that will solve your wretchedness, miserableness, poorness, blindness, and nakedness? Do you want to join the silence of heaven in following the Lamb in his final work in the temple that's been opened to the covenant ark? Is that your desire? Amen. That's my desire. Let's close with prayer. Father, we thank you for the pictures you've given us of the process of salvation, the process by which you're going to wrap up this cosmic war. We thank you that you're in charge. We thank you that Jesus alone is capable of opening the book because he's one of us. We thank you that he is the white rider. We want him to be in charge of us. We want that white horse, Lord. We don't want any of the other ones. We want you to be in charge. We want Jesus to be our leader. And we want to follow him in the work that he's doing now. This most important work, calm our spirits, quiet our souls in the hustle and bustle of life and the distractions of Babylon. Help us to be quiet and know that you're God and that you're doing an awesome and important work. Teach us that, Lord. In Christ's name, amen.
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On September the 27th, 2024, vandals entered the National Gallery in London and threw soup at Van Gogh's Sunflowers painting. It doesn't matter what you're protesting. You just don't do that. And while you're not going to throw soup at a priceless work of art, you might be tempted to do something foolish owing to a disagreement. If you don't like what someone says or does at home, at church, at work, here's what God says: bearing with one another and forgiving one another. If anyone has a complaint against another, even as Christ forgave you, so you also must do. Colossians 3:13. You don't yell, you don't stamp your feet, you don't attack, and you don't throw soup because you're a Christian and you're actuated by different motives and you live by God's principles. Christians don't stoop to bad behavior. Because Jesus lives in them, they rise on every occasion.

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1: The title of our message is, What is God Like? During World War II, I was growing up. My older brothers, one of whom is here with me, were soldiers in the army. They fought against the enemy of our country. I have had a fascination with World War II ever since. I was too young to go, but I've always read and looked and listened. I have all of Cronkite's collection of videos on World War II. I'm just fascinated with it. But it was a long time before I read a thick book that I'd intended to read all along. It's called The Berlin Diary by William L. Shyrock. And I finished it cover to cover. There are people here who lived during that period. And you know that it was an awful, frightening time. And from time to time it comes back to our minds. This is anniversary year. And people are celebrating one thing or another all the time this year. Several years ago, I went to a Brauhaus in Munich, a beer joint. And it was in that beer joint where a supercilious and yet insignificant man climbed atop a table and began to drive a whole nation insane with his maniacal rhetoric. That man, the little corporal, became the Chancellor of Germany. He became the Führer, the dictator of the Third Reich, Adolf Hitler. A name that blazes out of history with infamy. He became the scourge of the earth, the exterminator of millions upon millions of Jews and other undesirables. He was the author of the Holocaust. And I read that by fiat, when he took the reins in Germany, he dissolved the Constitution, took away all rights, and then determined as a dictator what the law would be. All the constraints of the Treaty of Versailles were thrown aside by Hitler. And for one dark, dangerous period, this man made the world tremble and quake with fear. Adolf Hitler saturated Europe with blood. Before he put a bullet in his own temple, 50 millions of people had died, many of them those whom he imagined to be the master race. The world still bows its head in shame at the enigma of Adolf Hitler and his twisted mind, at the legacy of Nazism. It has been a long time, but the world still remembers. I walked into the Holocaust Museum in Israel, and I silently went through the halls. And when I came to the pile of shoes taken from the victims of Auschwitz and Belsen and Dachau and other places and saw the infant shoes, I walked out of there, and it seemed that for a half hour or so, I couldn't speak. I didn't want to speak. So was I affected. Now they have a Holocaust Museum in Washington. I've already been twice. They have one on the West Coast. With all of that devastation and senseless murder, many of these murderers were brought to trial at Nuremberg. These Nazi criminals. And when they were sitting in the box, being tried for their crimes, one after another said, "We didn't break any laws. We had to obey our government." Ladies and gentlemen, laws define governments and leaders. Laws tell us what nations and men are like. Hitler made laws to legitimize genocide, slavery, and every other conceivable evil. Laws that reflected his twisted dreams of a master race. He made laws that inflamed the passions of the Germanic people with their natural inclination toward glorious militarism. Ladies and gentlemen, if it were not for a higher law, then Hitler's rage against humanity would have been legitimate. I hope you're following what I'm telling you. Were there not a higher, holier law, God's moral law, were there not such a law, then whatever Hitler said was law would have been legitimate. The laws of the Third Reich tell us what Hitler was like. Our Constitution in the United States is a marvelous document. I preached about it not long ago. There are amendments guaranteeing freedom. Our Constitution is unique in the entire world. It has already lasted over 200 years. The average life of the average Constitution is 13 to 17 years. Around the world, nations experience a coup. Leaders take over and they have a constitution for about 13 years. Then somebody kills them off and they get a new constitution. Ours has lasted over 200 years. Our laws tell us what America is like. And they tell us what the framers of the Constitution were like. Laws tell us what men are like. And right now, I could stand up here and quote our Constitution. In spite of the problems we have in America, we can still refer to that Constitution, lean on it, appeal to it, and stir your grand emotions. I thank God for America and its Constitution. Amen. Evil forces want to repeal it. Zealots want to interpret it. Today, we want to make new laws. Or rather, take that law and legitimize filth. Men appeal to our Constitution and its guarantee of freedom of speech to protect profanity, vulgarity, pornography, filthy books. This is the doing of man. It is not the spirit of the framers of the Constitution. Amen. What is God like? Laws tell us what nations and men are like. What is God like? The world today is extremely wicked and yet basically religious. There are more churches than ever before, more churchgoers, it seems, than ever before, and more preachers than ever before. If that is true, why all the corruption in our country? Why does it seem we're going to the dogs when we have more churches and preachers than ever before? I suggest it is largely because God is misrepresented even in church. The Bible says in Matthew 7 and verse 21, not everyone, please don't miss this, not everyone that saith unto me, Lord, Lord, shall enter the kingdom of heaven. Everybody who preaches ain't going. Everybody who sings is not going. I better keep my English right. Everybody who prays and goes to church and gives money will not be going to heaven. Jesus said, Not everyone that saith unto me, Lord, Lord, shall enter the kingdom of heaven. And then he tells us who will enter. The rest of the verse says, but he that doeth the will of my Father, which is in heaven. You want to know who's going? Those who commit themselves to Christ, are saved by his grace, and then do his will by the power of God. These are the words of Christ. Now, I like an audience that responds. I want to ask you some questions, and you just respond right out of the top of your head. Do you believe, I don't care whether he goes to church or not, do you believe that a man who steals and keeps on stealing is a Christian?
2: No.
1: Do you believe that a man who lies and keeps on lying is a Christian?
2: No.
1: Do you believe that a man who is unfaithful to his wife and commits adultery claiming, I couldn't help it, do you believe he's a Christian?
2: No.
1: You see, you've answered the question correctly. And I tell you again, many are praying and shouting and singing and professing, but not doing God's will. And many don't have the foggiest notion of what God is like. We need a new concept of God. I have seen boxers go into the boxing ring and get on their knees and pray. Are they asking God to help them knock the daylights out of another man? If they are, they don't know God. The states have become gambling dens, lotteries with 12, 20, 40, 70, $100 million prizes. They just had one for with 70 million back east. And they said 36,000 tickets were sold every minute. And there are some churchgoers, not some, plenty of them, who get on their knees and they say, Lord, just help me to win this thing. And they want to make God a party to legitimize gambling. God is not a gambler. We need a higher concept of God. The greatest enemy to Christianity is not an atheist or an infidel. It's a man who calls himself a Christian but will not do God's will. Young people say to me all the time, we are tired of abstractions. We're tired of this older crowd lecturing to us and yet not living what they say. They're tired of religion and its abstractions. They're tired of people who tell them what to do, but won't do right themselves.
2: Amen.
1: Ladies and gentlemen, I repeat, the biggest enemy to the cause of Christ is a man who professes to be a Christian, but lives the life of a common sinner. That man is declaring that God is righteous and holy, and at the same time denying that God is particular. They take a portion of God's will. The part that pleases them. They take a part of what God says that they don't have any trouble with. And they want to become fanatical about that. But that which rubs them the wrong way, that which cuts across their grain, they will deny. Thus, they show God as being a mixed up, unsure, haphazard, willy-nilly God. A God that only produces confusion. A God that nobody can follow. Therefore, every man wants to do what is right in his own eyes, the Bible says. When you talk to them and read to them out of the Bible, they will say, well, I see that, but it seems to me, or in my opinion. What good is my opinion when God speaks? A real Christian wants to hear a word from the Lord. And once he hears that, he wants to obey God. Doesn't matter who the messenger is. It is the message that God sends. Ladies and gentlemen, many people in many churches decide for themselves how they're going to live. And they don't care what God says. They have no plan for their lives other than their own opinions. They become laws unto themselves. But I want to repeat, laws tell us what men and nations are like, and God's law tells us what God is like. Remember this line. Remember this line. It is an inspired line. An inspired writer says, God's Ten Commandments are a transcript of His character. Would you say amen?
2: Amen?
1: You want to know what God is like? Read the Ten Commandments. They are an expression of His character. They tell us what His will is and how He wants us to live so that we can be like Him. If you understand that, would you say amen?
2: Amen.
1: Now, I asked my ushers to give you not only a quiz card, but a little piece of paper. And you keep your pencils until after I'm through. And if you'll leave them on the bench, that is sufficient. But I'd like to encourage you to take notes. And just look at these things yourself. If you only take down the texts in the book of Psalms, 40th chapter or division, verse 8. There is a prophecy of Christ. David said, I delight. Please follow me. I delight to do thy will, O my God. Yea, or yes, thy law is within my heart. What is God's will? It's His law. David said, I enjoy doing your will, O my God. Your law is in my heart. We read in Romans 2 and verse 18, the Apostle Paul says, you know God's will and approvest the things that are more excellent, being instructed out of His law. You want to know God's will? You want to know what's best? Paul says you know when you are instructed out of His law, out of His will, out of His Ten Commandments. Every government has a constitution. Every government has laws. Every government has a law of authority. And that law characterizes that government. God is the king of the great spiritual kingdom which fills the entire universe. He is the King of kings and Lord of lords, and God also has a constitution by which He governs His kingdom. And that is His law. Now, whenever a war is fought and won, one of the first things the victor does is to dissolve the constitution of the defeated. Going back to World War II, when the two bombs fell on Hiroshima and Nagasaki, as terrible and awful as they were, Japan surrendered. General Douglas MacArthur issued the Articles of Surrender. And one of the first things he did as conqueror was to dissolve the Constitution of Japan and decide with a group of good Japanese how the nation would be governed. And because his new laws were beneficent and profitable, the Japanese fell in love with the man who had defeated them. But the first thing that happened was to do away with a constitution that made men do such infamous things as attack defenseless nations and attack our navy at Pearl Harbor. The surrendered lose their right to a constitution and submit themselves to the victor. If you will allow me to borrow that analogy, we are always talking about surrendering to Christ. Are you with me? We're always talking about giving yourself to Him. Surrender, surrender, surrender. When one surrenders, he loses, in a sense, his right to conduct his own life. And he says to the Lord who has conquered him, I am now your servant. I am now willing to give up my opinions, give up my ways, give up my strong-headedness. I'm willing to give up my ways and accept your ways, your constitution, your laws. And because his laws are beneficent, whenever we make that kind of surrender, we are set free. And joy fills our hearts. Thank God for that. The law of God, the Ten Commandments, is the only part of the scriptures that God wouldn't let men write for him, even holy men. The Bible tells us in Exodus 31 and verse 18, you ought to write that down, he gave Moses, when he had made an end of communing with him on Mount Sinai, two tables of stone written with the finger of God. Written with what? He didn't let holy men do it. He didn't even let good old Moses do it. God wanted us to know that the ultimate authority, the ultimate wisdom, the ultimate leader had written the thing himself. The Bible tells us that he wrote it with his own finger. But this was not the beginning of his law. Shall I prove it? Genesis chapter 26 and verse 5 says, Abraham, who? Abraham kept my charge, my commandments, and my laws. Would you say amen? Amen. And Abraham lived hundreds of years before Mount Sinai. Not only that, this was not the beginning of God's law. How do I know? Because the devil used to be in heaven, and he was kicked out. He was kicked out because of what? Sin. Would you say amen to that? Iniquity is the right answer too. The devil was kicked out of heaven because of sin. Now I want to give you a Bible dictionary definition of sin. 1 John 3 and verse 4. There the Bible says, whosoever committeth sin transgresseth also the law, for sin is the transgression of the law. Sin is the violation of the law. Sin is the breaking of God's law. The devil sinneth from the beginning, the Bible says. He is the father of sin. And if sin is breaking God's law, the devil broke God's law in heaven. I can tell you right now, he broke the first one. For the first commandment says, thou shalt have no other gods before me. And the devil had decided, I am going to be God. And he broke God's law. He was a sinner. From the beginning, what I'm trying to show tonight is that since God is eternal and his government is eternal, it only makes sense that his law is eternal. It existed from eternity past. It goes through the scope of time that we enjoy down here, and it will be his constitution in eternity future. It will never be right to disobey God's law. Would somebody say amen out there? Adam taught this to his children. And then when they were old enough, Cain, the son of Adam, killed Abel, his brother. The law of God says, thou shalt not kill. Cain broke the commandments. He became a sinner. He was driven as a refugee from the presence of God out into the land of Nod. He became a wayfarer. And he fathered a terrible generation of people that eventually had to be destroyed with a flood. The law goes back as far as God goes, and nobody can go back that far. Finally, it was necessary to put the law in written form. I'd like to suggest the reason. Adam lived 930 years. Adam lived with Methuselah for 243 years, so he reached all the way down to Methuselah. Methuselah lived with Shem for 100 years, so he could teach Shem. And Shem lived with Abraham for scores and scores of years. So from Adam to Abraham, just three generations. These men lived hundreds of years. But after the flood, the lifespan of man was cut short. So much so that during the Dark Ages, the average lifespan was 35 years. But with science and the Reformation and a return to the Word of God, we now go back to David's word. We are 70. We live about 70 years. Since man's lifespan was cut so miserably short, it became necessary for God to write it out. Before then, it was passed along from patriarch to patriarch. After the flood and the shortening of man's life, eventually it became necessary for God to write it. And he didn't let any man do it. He wrote it with his own what?
2: Finger.
1: Wrote it with his own what?
2: Finger.
1: I just wanted to sink in. God wrote it on stone, suggesting permanence. Moses did all of his writing in a book. God wrote on stone with his own finger. And God then gave his law to Moses to be presented to his people, and they were supposed to learn it and carry it out to the nations around the earth. What is God like? The law tells us. I want you to listen now. In Psalm 119, verse 142 and verse 172. I'm going to read these to you. Psalm 119, verse 142 and 172. Thy righteousness is an everlasting righteousness, and thy law is truth. Didn't Jesus say, I am the way, the truth? Want to know what God is like? Look at his law. The 172nd verse says, my tongue shall speak of thy word, for all thy commandments are righteousness. They are what? Isn't Christ righteous? You want to know what the law is like? Or rather, what God is like? Read his law. Proverbs 6:23. The commandment is a lamp, and the law is a light. Didn't Jesus say, I am the light of the world? If you come and dwell where I am, you will walk in the light. You want to know what God is like? Look at his law. Now let's get over to the New Testament. Because those who stumble, stumble right here. And they love to stumble over St. Paul's writings. So I'd like to quote Paul. Romans 7:12. There Paul says, wherefore the law is holy. It's what?
2: Holy.
1: Beloved, is God holy?
2: Yes.
1: Wherefore the law is holy and the commandment holy and just. Is God just?
2: Yes.
1: And good. Is God good?
2: Amen.
1: Oh, look, let me hear your testimony. Is God good?
2: Yes.
1: Has he been good to you this week?
2: Yes.
1: Oh, he's been good to me. I have been subject to such kindness and such thoughtfulness here, it almost baffles my imagination. It all comes from God. He takes good care of me. Is he good to you?
2: Yes.
1: If he is, say hallelujah.
2: Hallelujah.
1: To praise his name. Psalm 19. Verses 7 to 9. The law of the Lord is perfect. It's what?
2: Perfect.
1: Isn't God perfect?
2: Yes.
1: Oh yeah, Jesus said there's none like that except the Father.
2: Yes.
1: He's perfect. You want to know what God is like? Look at his law. Men are generally uncomfortable with God's law for some reason. Well, I think I know why. And I'm not just talking about worldlings and sinners who are out in the streets tonight. I'm talking about church people. Ted Turner, the king of cable news, told an Atlanta convention that in his opinion, and here's the problem, it's always some smart man's opinion, and he is a noble and smart gentleman, but he said in his opinion, and this was in the Atlanta Constitution, he said, the Constitution is the newspaper now, I'm not talking about the, he said, that he, in his opinion, the Ten Commandments were out of date. And so he wanted to substitute his own, and he gave the sources from which he drew them, and they were Khalil Gibran, Norman Vincent Peale, the Up With People singers. This is where he got his. He calls for voluntary initiatives. Nothing to compel or force. You have to volunteer. I've never seen people volunteer to be virtuous unless the Holy Spirit is in them. And amongst them, he says his first commandment would be to love and respect the planet Earth. This world is going to pass away. Now, I love it and respect it, but my hope is not down here. It's up yonder. As beautiful as Phoenix is, this ain't heaven. His second commandment was promise to treat all persons with dignity, respect, and friendliness. That's good. But that's not God's law. Number three, have no more than two children. It's Ted Turner. Number four, use your best efforts to save what is left of our natural resources. Number five, and I don't need to read all of this, but don't laugh at Ted Turner. The truth is that many who specialize in religion do worse than Ted Turner. Instead of coming up with a substitute law, they say there's no law at all. God did away with it. And I'm talking about professional religionists, lecturers, doctors of theology. They have done worse than Ted Turner. They say there is no law. God did away with it. Now, I want to appeal to your intelligence again, and I always have the fortuitous privilege of talking to intelligent people. I'm going to quote the law, because most who say that don't even know what it says. The next time somebody tells you the law is done away with, ask them what the law says and see if they know. Well, I'm going to tell you what it says. And then I'm going to ask you if you can think of any reason why God would do away with it. The first commandment says, thou shalt have no other gods before me. Do you see anything wrong with that? Now, just be honest. You don't even have to answer out loud. But answer. The second commandment says that you shouldn't make any graven images or idols and bow down and worship statues. Do you see anything wrong with that? The third commandment says that you shouldn't take the name of the Lord thy God in vain. If he is really God, respect and reverence him. Is that all right? Can you figure why God would do away with that? The next one says, remember the Sabbath day to keep it holy. Now, everybody has a Sabbath. Some have the right one, some have the wrong one, but they believe in a Sabbath. Can you figure out why God would do away with that? The fifth one says, honor thy father and thy mother, that thy days may be long upon the land which the Lord thy God giveth thee. Can you think of any reason why God would destroy that? We need more of that with all the delinquency and disrespect in the world today. The next one says, thou shalt not kill. Can you think of why God would do away with that? With mothers killing their own babies? People walking down the street with Uzis, they call them street sweepers. They just turn them on and mow people down. Can you think of any reason why God would do with that? And the next one says, thou shalt not commit adultery. With all the heartache in the homes and all the men bringing AIDS back to their wives and wives bringing it back to their husbands, God says, I want husband and wife to respect one another and be true to their vows. Can you see why God would do away with that? Just answer. The next one says, thou shalt not steal. When I was a kid, they might steal, but they wouldn't steal from a church. Today, they'll come into church and steal this pulpit. Things they don't even need. Why would God do away with that? The next one says, thou shalt not lie. I would expect God to uphold a commandment against lying, wouldn't you? And the last one says, thou shalt not covet. Don't get mad because your neighbor gets a new car and wish he'd have a wreck. Don't covet your neighbor's wife, nor his children. I ask you to be honest with yourself. Is there anything wrong with that? I have given you all 10. And yet people say they're done away with. God did away with them. Why would he? And people who say that don't mean it. I had a man say to me one day, Brooks, nobody can keep God's law. And he was a clergyman. I said, sir, which one are you breaking? And it startled him a little bit. I said, are you true to your wife? Well, of course I am. I said, that's one. Do you lie? No, I don't lie. I said, that's two. Do you steal? Of course not. That's three. There are only 10. Now, I've got to close. I'm taking a little more time than I intended. In Romans chapter 3 and verse 20, the Bible makes it very clear that the commandments cannot save you. Would you say that with me? The commandments will not save you. That's not the purpose of the commandments. I read it in Romans 3:20. Therefore, by the deeds of the law, doing the law, keeping the law, there shall no flesh be justified in his sight. Now listen, for by the law is the knowledge of sin. That's the purpose of it. Law can't save you. It's not supposed to save you. It's supposed to tell you you need saving. If I get dirt on my face, you could see it, but I wouldn't see it. And James uses the figure of a mirror. He says, when you look into the law and see yourself, if I have dirt on my face, I might not even know it. I might go out in proper company and be embarrassed. Everybody who looked at me would see it, but I couldn't see it. How could I best see it? Looking in a mirror. And when I look in the mirror, I see that my face needs attention. Now I ask you an intelligent question. Can the mirror wash my face?
2: No.
1: Come on, answer me. Can it?
2: No.
1: Mirrors are not made to wash faces. Mirrors tell you your face needs washing. And if you want to ever get it clean, no need getting mad at the mirror. The mirror has done you a favor. No need going around saying, Jesus did away with mirrors. When he died on the cross, he did away with the mirrors. Your face will stay dirty from then on. If you want to get clean, respect the mirror. Be thankful that the mirror told you that you were embarrassing yourself. Then leave the mirror and get yourself a pan of water and some soap and scrub your dirty face. And once you scrub your face, you can go back to that same mirror. And that same mirror will say, now you're all right. The law of God is his mirror. If you sin, it's like having dirt on your face. But the law can't save you. What can wash away my sins? Nothing but the blood of Jesus. And when you confess your sins, he will forgive your sins. And the Bible says in 1 John 1:9, he will cleanse you of all unrighteousness. And when you're clean, I don't care what you've done. You might have cheated on your wife. You might have been a fornicator, a liar, a gambler, a drug addict. Doesn't matter. If he cleanses you, you can go look in that same mirror. And Paul says, there is therefore now no condemnation. You're no longer condemned and embarrassed. The law will tell you you're all right now, for you're walking in conformity to God's will. A Christian's lifestyle then is changed. If he's clean, he stops lying. If he's filthy, he becomes pure. If he's a murderer, he stops killing. If he's a thief, he stops stealing. And thus, he is obedient to the law. Not to be saved, but because he is saved. Would you say amen out there? And now Jesus said, I don't want you to feel under pressure. John 14:15, that's the last text I'm going to ask you to write. Unless you want to write one from the screen. Jesus says, if ye love me. What did I say? I'm going to quote the whole thing, but I want it to sink in a little at a time. I've got my screen button in my hand. Jesus said, if you love me, keep my commandments. Now that's what he says explicitly. What he says implicitly is, if you don't love me, forget it. You can't keep it. The only way you can obey God is to love him and let him come into your heart. Then he will obey his own law in you and give you credit for it. That is called justification. And that becomes sanctification. So, if you love me, if you love me, keep my commandments. What is God like? He gave his law to Moses, codified after thousands of years of being passed from patriarch to patriarch, from father to son. God wrote it with his own what? Now that's very important. God wrote it with his own finger, ladies and gentlemen. The Bible tells us what sin is. And the Bible says in 1 John 3 and verse 4, read it with me. Whosoever committeth sin transgresseth also the law, for sin is. That's

0: is the breaking of God's law. And so God gave to Moses and to Abraham and to Adam before him his law. And the Bible says Abraham obeyed my voice, kept my charge, my commandments, my statutes, and my laws. Genesis 26, 5. And ladies and gentlemen, not 55. And ladies and gentlemen, that man Abraham lived hundreds of years before Mount Sinai. Now here is a long text. These are the words of Jesus. We love Jesus. We say, he said, if you really love me, do what? But many who profess to love him ignore what he says. Matthew 5, 17 to 19. Jesus said, think not. The understood subject is you. You, think not that I am come to destroy the law and the prophets. I came not to destroy, but to fulfill. For verily I say unto you, till heaven and earth pass, one jot or one tittle. What is a jot and a tittle? The dot above an I in Hebrew, the crossing of a T. One jot or one tittle shall in no wise pass from the law till all be fulfilled. Whosoever therefore shall break one. Break how many?
1: One.
0: You don't have to break them all. You can go to prison and find a man on death row. He hadn't broken them all. Jesus said. Who said it?
1: Jesus said.
0: Whosoever therefore shall break one. And then he said, of these least commandments. Pick out the one you consider the least consequential. And Jesus said, if you break the least one and shall teach men so, the same shall be called least in the kingdom of heaven. But whosoever shall do and teach them, the same shall be called great. That's why I want to teach them. And it's not enough to teach them, you got to do them. And by his grace I can do them. I don't need any man on earth calling me great. But I sure love the idea that when my name comes up in glory, I'm called great in the kingdom of heaven. Would somebody say amen to that? And those are the words of Jesus. Ladies and gentlemen, the Apostle Paul, the one they love to quote. Tomorrow night, my subject is capricious grace. You've heard it. We are not under the law. We're under grace. I say amen to that. And say you ought to be here tomorrow night. It will be as clear as the nose on my face. St. Paul doesn't double talk. He doesn't talk out of both sides of his mouth. He either is telling the truth all the time, or we have no right to pay him any attention. It was St. Paul who said, wherefore the law is holy, and the commandment holy, and just, and good. And not only that, but this Decalogue. What is the purpose of it? Why did God give it? I'm reviewing with this particular message. Therefore, by the deeds of the law shall no flesh be justified. You can't keep enough commandments to earn your way to heaven. Well, then what's it for? By the law is the what? The law says thou shalt not steal. If you steal, you're sinning. The law says thou shalt not commit adultery. If you're not true to your wife or husband, you're sinning. The law says thou shalt not kill. You go out and kill people, you're sinning. By the law is the knowledge of sin. That is his purpose. It is not supposed to save anybody. What shall I say then? Is the law sin? God forbid, said Paul. This is Paul whom they love to quote. Is the law sin? God forbid. Then he said, I had not known sin but by the law. For I had not known lust except the law said, thou shalt not covet. You wouldn't even know it was wrong to steal unless the law told you. How sensible, how reasonable, how clear. That's what Paul said. And then this enemy called the devil. The Bible says that this devil sinneth from the beginning. He broke God's law from the beginning. We can't even go back that far. We are creatures of time, caught in the scope of time. God is eternal. We can't understand it. The best explanation is like a cycle. Eternity past runs into eternity future, but not us. And

0: he will give us everlasting life. But from the beginning, Satan was a lawbreaker, a sinner. For this was the purpose the Son of God was manifested, that he might destroy the works of the devil. And somebody ought to say amen.
1: Amen.
0: He that saith, I know him. 1 John 2:4. New Testament. You notice I'm staying in the New Testament. 1 John 2:4 says, he that saith, I know him, and keepeth not his commandments, is a what?
1: Liar.
0: Now that's tough. If I say you are telling a lie, it simply means what you're saying right now isn't true. But if I say you are a liar, that's an attack on your character. It means you're not only lying now, you lie all the time. And that's what the Bible says. And so, my friends, Jesus says, let's read it now. He said, if ye keep my commandments, ye shall abide in my love, even as I have kept my Father's commandments and abide in his love. New Testament, Jesus.
1: Amen.
0: And then in tenderness, he appeals. Do you really love me? If. The subjunctive. If. If. If you love me. I need more than protestations of love. If you love me, prove it. If you love me, do what? The words of Jesus. Tender words. Nothing to be hurt about and offended about. Did he love us? He proved it. He went to the cross. They dropped that 300-pound instrument of torture on his torn and bleeding shoulders. And he did his best to carry it, but because he had been beaten until his back was like a raw steak, he fell beneath the cross. And finally, they called a black man from Africa, Simon of Cyrene. And that black man reached down with one hand and took up that cross, and with the other, he offered help to the Son of God, and he was never the same again. But Jesus went all the way to the top of the mountain of death, prostrated himself on the gibbet, and they brought out the rusty nails, and they brought the hammer down, and they fastened him to a gibbet, and the Son of God was lifted up between heaven and earth, a fit place for a Savior to die. Jesus did it. Why? For God so loved the world that he gave his only begotten Son, that whosoever believeth in him should not perish. Now, do you love me?
1: Yes.
0: If you love me, keep my commandments. The Son of God, the Savior of the world, proved his love to us. Oh, my friends, we need something to pray about tonight. I'm praying tonight by the grace of God that everybody in this room will have a clearer understanding of God's commandments and its relationship to the Christian life. And I hope you, as I feel, I want Jesus to walk with me all along my pilgrim journey. I want Jesus to walk with me so that I may walk in harmony with his will. Is that your desire? If it is, let's close this service by standing and saying, yes, Lord, I want to live in harmony with your will. Bow your heads. Shut out all human traffic. Concentrate on Jesus, the Lamb of God, and pray to love him back. Oh, my Father, here we stand. Look at us, Lord. Unworthy though we are, in our hearts right now, we feel that we love you. And we know that words are not enough. Deeds prove our love. Thou hast said, I will save you from sin, and I will strengthen you. Yea, I will uphold you by the right hand of my power. And for that we love you. And you said, if you love me, keep my commandments. Lord, look at every soul in this auditorium. It is half dark in here. I can't even see them all. I can't see those fine young people standing in the balcony. But you see everyone. And I pray that you would affect our minds tonight, our attitudes and our way of thinking, and bring us into conformity to thy will. For you have said to us, not everyone that shouts and prays and preaches will enter the kingdom of heaven, but he that doeth the will of my Father, which is in heaven. Oh, my Father, save us, please, through the blood of the everlasting covenant, the blood of the Lamb. We beg for Jesus' sake. There is someone who cares. When truth is strange to you, there is someone who cares when his will you want to do. There is someone who cares, and he can bring you through. For that someone who cares is Jesus. There is someone who cares, his law reveals his way. There is someone who cares when you need strength to obey. There is someone who cares. His power is available today. For that someone who cares is Jesus. And now, may the Lord bless thee and keep thee. May the Lord cause his face to shine upon thee and be gracious unto thee. May the Lord lift up the light of his countenance upon thee and give thee peace. Peace in your hearts. Peace in your homes. We pray in the name of Jesus. Let everybody say, Amen.

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0: In our last episode of this season called Battle Song, we heard a big announcement. Music Palooza is going to be held in Grizzly Mountain on October 1st. The same day, it turns out, as the Discovery Mountain Harvest Festival. Keziah has vowed to fight against it. Is that possible? Piper has been avoiding her friend. Will Keziah be able to find out why? Let's join everyone and exercise our faith along with them in today's episode called In Harmony.
1: Kezi, do you want strawberry jam or peanut butter on your toast?
2: Sure.
3: Someone's not listening.
1: Okay. I'll put sprinkles and oregano on your toast. Sound good?
2: Sure, Dad.
1: Kezi, look at me, honey.
2: Yeah, Dad.
1: Here, toast with strawberry jam. Are you still worried about the Harvest Festival?
2: Yeah, Dad. Of course I am.
3: Well, there seems to be only one choice.
4: Hey, Fam Jam. Dad, can you please toss me a protein bar? I'm running late.
1: Here, catch.
2: Cyrus, don't you even care?
4: About?
2: The Harvest Festival. We're not going to cancel it. We can fight.
4: Fight? How?
2: By making our Harvest Festival the best this town has ever seen. By inviting people from all over the country to sing and fellowship and just be amazing.
4: Woohoo! Keziah, let's make it happen.
2: Thanks, Cyrus. So you're on Team Fight?
4: Team Fight? Sure. I'm on Team Kezi anyway. Gotta run.
3: Cyrus, tell Ken to...
4: Mom, no work talk at home, remember?
3: Okay, I'll be over soon.
2: Mom, Dad, you have to have faith. We can make the Harvest Festival way bigger than the Music Palooza. But we all have to work together.
3: Kezi.
2: Mom, you don't believe me.
3: It's not that I don't believe, honey. It's just that the Music Palooza is a whole thing.
2: So ours has to be a bigger thing.
1: Kezi, you helped Mr. Simon and Miss Holt to plan the Harvest Festival.
2: Yeah.
1: And the ads, right?
2: Yeah. Mom, you worked hard on the ads. And now you just want to give up?
3: I spent a couple of hours on that. I had fun.
1: What's the advertising budget for the Harvest Festival?
2: Budget? I don't know. We all worked together and Brianna's mom called a bunch of people she knows.
3: And they donated the ad space.
2: See? That's amazing.
1: They donated it because there is no advertising budget. What do you think the ad budget is for the Music Palooza?
2: What?
1: I have no idea, but I've had two pop-up ads just this morning on my newsfeed.
3: And on the radio.
1: For an event like this, with celebrity musicians like Luke,
2: Levi Hayes.
1: Right. And the Swedish singer, what's his name?
2: Eric Ekstrom.
1: Yeah, they're big names. Music Palooza is a big deal.
3: We can't compete.
2: We just all need to work together.
3: You have the right idea, Kezi. It's just not realistic.
2: Mom.
3: What do your friends think? Did you ask Piper?
2: I better get ready for school.
3: Kezi. Mike, what did I say?
1: What did we say is more like it. You know, I haven't seen Piper and Kezi together at school for the last few days.
3: Oh, I had no idea. Friend trouble?
1: Yeah, mixed with Music Palooza trouble.
3: Poor Kezi. What should I do?
1: Nothing. She'll talk to us again when she's ready.
3: So I should just go to work?
1: Yes, Dr. Scott Smith. People are counting on you.
3: Including my daughter.
1: Who will still be here later today. Off you go.
3: Okay. Have a good day at school.
1: You're stalling. Go.
3: Okay.
5: Hey, Gadget. Are you having a good day? That a boy.
6: Hey, Reader. Gadget might be the only one in town having a good day.
5: That bad, Mr. Simon?
6: Well, with the news of the Music Palooza and the Harvest Festival on the same day? Yes.
5: Well, too bad we'll have to cancel the Harvest Festival. It was a good idea.
6: Cancel it? We can't give up just like that.
5: Well, do you have any suggestions?
6: Not yet, but you didn't come into Trekkers this morning to talk about this. How can I help you, Reader?
5: Oh, I'm just waiting for my dad. He's almost done his walk, and he usually ends here.
6: I enjoy seeing Gordy each morning. He's doing well?
5: Yes, he is. I just want to remind him that he has an appointment this afternoon.
6: Well, there he is now.
7: He's a good boy.
5: Say, Dad, I just wanted...
7: What's this about a music hullabaloo ruining the Harvest Festival?
5: Well, the two events landed on the same day. Too bad we'll have to cancel.
7: Nonsense. We don't have to cancel. We have to fight. Right, George?
6: Well, I agree, Gordy.
7: There you have it. The mayor's ready to fight.
8: Gadget!
7: Now, what's our first move?
6: Well, I don't know. Officer Lewis, how may I help?
7: Officer, what about this hullabalooza?
1: The music palooza? That's what I need the mayor for. Take a look at this.
6: That looks like a traffic control map.
1: It is. These are the roads leading up the mountain and to Discovery.
6: Mm-hmm. I recognize it well.
1: And here is the turnoff. Right to Grizzly, left to Discovery.
6: Now, why is the left side marked red?
1: Well, because the event planners would like to close off that road the day of the Music Palooza.
7: No one will be able to go in or out of Discovery.
1: Yes, for about 12 hours. It'll be for security. Easier to maintain the perimeter.
7: No.
1: If only it were that easy.
6: Our Harvest Festival is the same day.
1: Well, we're either going to have to get them to change this traffic control pattern, or, I hate to say it...
5: Cancel our event?
1: Mr. Mayor?
6: I need to talk to May Grady. I hear they're working out of the Frosty Inn.
1: Let me know what you find out. Mr. Simon, it sounds like it's time for a town meeting.
6: Yes, it does. I don't think we'll all fit at my office. Academy Gym?
1: Well, give Peabody a shout and see if the church is available.
6: The church? That'll work. I'll notify as many people as I can.
1: I'll do the same.
6: Thank you.
5: Dad, where are you going?
7: Come on, you two. Let's get over to the Frosty Inn.
5: Okay, it looks like we'll be joining you.
6: I'll grab my keys.
9: Hi, welcome to the Frosty. Just grab a seat anywhere you can find one. Oh, Mr. Simon.
6: Hi, Sarah. You're busy.
9: We are. The event team has been working here since early this morning.
6: And some tourists, too.
9: Yes. As soon as the location was announced, people started showing up in town.
6: Where can I find May?
9: Over there. And would you like a booth?
5: Sure.
7: Nah. We're on official mayoral business, miss.
9: Okay. I'll bring menus to your business.
5: Thank you, Sarah.
9: Don't mention it.
10: Now, I thought we could put a trailer right here next to the stage for the musicians.
11: Oh, you'll need two trailers. Eric will never share with Levi.
10: Oh, okay. Mr. Simon?
6: Yes. Hello, May.
10: Everyone, this is George Simon. He's mayor of our neighboring town, Discovery Mountain.
11: Nice to meet you. Now, if you'll excuse us.
7: Nope. We have business with you folks.
6: This is Gordon Reeder and Don Reeder.
10: Listen, gentlemen, we have only 3 weeks to plan every single detail of this major event.
7: Including security.
11: Yes?
7: And you can't close off our town road.
11: We can spare 3 minutes, maybe 3.5. Sit.
5: Well, thank you. Dad, sit over here.
9: Here's some menus. I'll come take your order in a few minutes.
5: Thanks, Sarah.
10: Now, Mayor Simon, it is vital that this event is safe and secure for everyone.
11: That's in the best interest of your little town, too. It's just for a few hours.
6: Well, did you all consider that our town might have plans for those 12 hours?
10: Plans?
6: October 1st is the day of our Harvest Festival. We'll have guests traveling to our event.
7: It's a tradition.
6: It's vital that the turnoff stays open.
11: Not possible. My people looked at traffic control from every angle.
6: Well, they'll have to look again.
11: We have just 3 weeks before the biggest event in the area, and you want this little road left open?
6: Our event is important to a lot of people.
10: Just reschedule.
6: You could reschedule.
10: Do you have any idea how ridiculous that is?
6: But not for us.
10: Listen, Mr. Simon, I don't want to fight. Have you considered canceling? You could hold the Harvest Festival again next year.
5: Will the Music Palooza be held in Grizzly again next year?
11: Never. I still don't know how this place won the right to host the event this year.
10: Victoria!
5: Well, then next year there'd be no competition.
10: Reader's making some sense.
6: I'm not ready to cancel.
7: Excuse me, I have something to say.
10: Yes?
7: Sarah?
9: Yes, Gramps Gordy?
7: What's the waffle special today?
9: Cinnamon roll waffles. They're delicious.
7: Bring me one. Now, the rest of you, have you eaten?
10: No, oh, too busy.
11: Who has time?
7: Waffles all around, Sarah.
9: You're treating?
7: Not a chance. They are. You've got an entertaining budget, don't you?
11: Of course we do. Waffles all around.
0: Will they be able to resolve the traffic control problem? We'll find out after this.
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2: Miss Holt, where's Piper?
13: Right over there, Keziah.
2: But she moved her desk?
13: Yeah, so she can focus easier.
2: Away from me.
13: Well, she didn't say that. Are you two okay?
2: I don't know. We haven't been able to talk.
13: Well, you'll have more time now that the Harvest Festival will be canceled.
2: Canceled? No, we have to work as a team. We can save it.
13: The Music Palooza is just too big.
2: But...
14: Joyce, here you go. Attendance sheets from DS.
13: Thanks, Chaplain Jake.
14: No problemo.
13: Hey, Chaplain Jake, what do you think about the Harvest Festival?
14: Oh, it sounds nice. Like a great way to share our faith with people in the area.
2: So you're on my side, Chaplain Jake.
14: Side? I didn't know we were taking sides.
15: Miss Holt, my tablet stopped working again. See?
13: Oh, dear. Take it to Piper. She was able to fix all the tablets last time.
15: Okay.
13: Jake, I was telling Keziah that I think the Music Palooza is just too big to compete with, and that we should cancel the Harvest Festival.
14: Yeah, it is a big event. I heard ads on the radio this morning, and I saw them in the paper.
13: They're on TV, too.
2: So, Chef and Jake, you're on Miss Holt's side?
14: I'm not on a side!
13: What do you think? Should we cancel the Harvest Festival?
2: Or fight to keep it?
14: I don't know. Look, there's a town meeting at the church tonight.
13: Oh, yeah?
2: Yeah, Mr. Simon called it.
14: So bring your arguments there. Gotta go. Bye!
2: Well, Miss Holt, for now, the festival is still happening.
13: Yeah, for now.
2: And we need a technical person to set up mics and run the soundboard.
13: We do. Oh, Piper would be great for that.
2: Oh, yeah, she sure would. Why don't you ask her?
13: Why don't you ask her? Give you a chance to talk.
2: Oh, okay. When I'm afraid, I will trust in you.
16: So, Hugo, next time, close the app here. And remember to charge this, okay?
15: Okay, Piper.
16: Good. Oh, Keziah.
2: Piper, for the Harvest Festival...
16: I heard it was canceled.
2: No, it's not, and we need help.
16: You do?
2: Could you be our technical person? You're good with mics and the soundboard and stuff.
16: Anything else?
2: Nope, I don't think so.
16: Sure. I'll run technical for you as you sing, Keziah.
2: Thanks, Piper. Say, I've been wondering.
17: All right, favorite student.
18: Shh, Miss Holt is starting class.
2: She, okay. Talk to you later?
18: Mm-hmm.
2: Bye.
19: Haley, hi. Aren't you working today?
20: Not for an hour. I barely saw you at school today.
19: I know, you too. Everything is just off today, right?
20: Definitely. And I feel terrible.
21: Haley, hi. Fresh apple bars in the kitchen if you two want one.
20: Oh, yummy. Thanks, Miss Michelle.
19: Come on.
20: Oh, yum. These are so good.
19: I know. So why did you say you feel terrible?
20: Oh, just the whole Harvest Festival situation.
19: I know, but it's not like the Music Palooza was your idea.
20: No, but it's at my work, and oh my goodness, when I walked into the hotel lobby last night and saw your faces, whew.
19: Yeah, we were all pretty shocked. Music Palooza and Grizzly. Who would have seen that one coming?
20: Yeah, and then Keziah Smith was like, we're gonna fight.
19: I know, it was so amazing.
20: Amazing? I thought it was sort of odd.
19: Odd? How?
20: I mean, what? A seventh grader is going to fight a whole music festival?
19: Fight for the Harvest Festival. And it's not just Kezi. The whole town is fighting for it.
20: The whole town? Wait. You'll never win.
19: We have a town meeting tonight at the church. We'll find a way if we all work together.
20: I just assume we'd cancel the Harvest Festival. I mean, Levi Hayes, Eric Ekstrom. How do we compete with them?
19: So we just quit? No way.
20: Well, I better get to work.
19: I guess I won't see you at the meeting tonight, then. That would mean that you actually cared about your town.
20: Brianna, you surprised me.
21: Good apple bars, right?
20: Yes, thank you, Miss Michelle. I have to get to work.
21: Okay, bye, Haley. Brianna, hey, you look upset. Is everything okay?
19: Not as long as the Harvest Festival and the Music Palooza are both happening.
21: Oh, well, we're going to have to cancel the Harvest Festival. We can't compete against a big event like theirs.
19: Aunt Michelle, not you too.
21: What'd I say?
22: 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Will they figure it all out at the Harmony Corner Church tonight? We'll find out after this.
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22: People are walking toward the Harmony Corner Church for the town meeting. 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Oh, they're praying.
6: Lord, we thank you again for hearing us, and we pray this in Jesus' name. Amen. Thank you all for coming out tonight. We have a full church. You all care about our town. I have some good news to share, but first, the larger agenda item. Unfortunately, our Harvest Festival Day is the same date as the Music Palooza. Yes, it's unfortunate. We have two options. Do we keep fighting to get word out about our event, or do we cancel?
23: Ladies and gentlemen, please, let's show a little respect to our mayor. Now state your questions or concerns one at a time.
6: Thank you, Officer Lewis.
2: Oh.
6: Keziah Smith.
2: Mr. Simon, the Harvest Festival is a good idea. We should fight to make it happen.
21: Mr. Simon?
6: Miss Michelle, your turn.
21: I love the idea of the Harvest Festival, but I just don't see how we can compete. Their event is much, much bigger.
5: And what about the road closure?
1: What road closure?
5: Oh, maybe I shouldn't have said anything. Sorry, Mr. Simon.
6: No, it's okay. I have an update.
3: Mr. Simon, they're closing our road during the festival?
23: They proposed a closure for 12 hours for security.
6: Everyone, quiet, please. I have good news on that. I talked to Meg Grady and the Music Palooza event team today. They've agreed to leave our road open to residents only.
3: We have to fight this.
4: We can't. We need to cancel.
14: Mr. Simon! Mr. Simon!
6: Please, everyone, take your seats. Chaplain Jake?
14: May I come up front?
6: Sure, Jake.
14: Everybody, we don't have two choices. Is this thing on? We don't have two choices. We have three.
6: Three?
14: We can fight a big, well-organized event. Choice one. We can cancel and admit defeat. Choice two.
2: What's choice three?
14: Are any of my seventh grade Bible students here, besides Keziah?
17: I'm here.
15: Me too.
14: Piper, what Bible story are we reading?
17: Jehoshaphat.
14: Right. Under King Jehoshaphat, an enemy army threatened the peaceful nation of Judah. And what'd they do?
15: They prayed.
14: Exactly. They gathered for prayer.
6: And then God showed them what he wanted them to do.
14: Mr. Simon, you're a great Bible student. God answered their prayer through the prophet Jehaziel.
2: But, Chaplain Jake...
14: Keziah, you're protesting because you remember what God told them to do, right? What was it?
2: God told them not to fight.
3: But...
14: Not to fight, right. But not give up, either.
15: To do... nothing. Is that right?
14: Exactly. Good, Hugo. That was the third choice, and our choice, too.
24: To do nothing? But... how could that possibly work?
14: We let God fight for us.
2: We fight.
14: No, we have to let go. Hold our harvest festival and trust God to take care of it.
21: Jake, but how?
14: Well, it's going to take faith, guys. There's a verse in Hebrews. I think it's chapter 11 and verse 1. Yeah, that's right. It says, now faith is the substance of things hoped for and the evidence of things not seen.
2: So, we trust God to take care of the Harvest Festival?
14: Right, with faith and prayer. And being nice to the Music Palooza people.
6: Jake, that's the most coherent argument I've heard. What do you all think? Let's take a vote. Say yes if you agree to hold the Harvest Festival and let God, not Keziah Smith, fight for us. Those who agree, say yes.
25: Yes.
6: Those who disagree, say no.
25: No.
6: We have our vote. Now, before you all leave, there's something on my heart. Today we've all been at odds with each other.
23: We sure have.
6: Let's break into small groups and pray for harmony. Funny?
26: We're in the Harmony Corner Church.
6: All the more reason to pray.
21: Haley, you're here?
2: Yes, I care about my town more than my job.
21: I know you do. Look, I'm sorry about earlier.
2: Oh, me too. This whole thing has been stressful. But I do like Chaplain Jake's suggestion.
21: Me too. Let go and let God.
2: What was the verse he read again? I want to put it in my phone.
21: I looked it up in my Bible app. Let me see. Oh, here it is. Now faith is the substance of things hoped for, the evidence of things not seen. Hebrews 11:1.
2: Hebrews 11:1. Got it.
21: So we should pray together.
2: Yes. Come on, there's a quiet spot over here.
7: Well, son, I didn't expect you and me to be on opposite sides of a harvest festival.
5: No, me neither, Dad. Let's let God take care of it.
7: He's better at all that stuff than we are.
5: That's for sure. Should we walk home?
7: Yep. Past my bedtime.
5: Okay, Dad.
20: Hugo, have you seen Piper?
15: She was here a minute ago.
20: Okay, I'll keep looking. What you doing, Hugo?
15: Oh, just looking through the hymnal.
20: Oh, you like to sing?
15: No. Why'd you say that?
20: Okay, sorry I said something. I'm gonna go keep looking for Piper. Piper? Mom, have you seen Piper?
0: No, honey. Sorry.
20: Miss Holt, have you seen Piper?
24: Earlier, but she left with her parents.
20: Okay, thanks.
1: Tis the gift to be simple, tis the gift to be free. Tis the gift to
20: Dear Lord, did you mean to give Hugo Garcia such an angelic voice? Oops.
15: Kezzy?
20: Quick. All clear.
22: Hugo really does sing beautifully. I'm not so sure that he's comfortable with his gift, though.
8: No, it doesn't sound like he is.
22: Keziah still hasn't been able to talk to Piper, either.
8: No, the whole town really did feel off today, but they all sound united in faith now.
22: Mm-hmm, almost all. October 1st, both events will happen. Everyone in Grizzly is going to be very busy for a couple of weeks.
8: And everyone in Discovery.
22: And everyone at the Emerald Lake Hotel and Spa, too.
8: Yeah, lots of activity. 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
22: 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Creator and executive producer, Gene Boonstra. Director, Douglas Bruce, with original music by Danny Columbi. Executive producer, Ruben Gomez. Producers, Fiona Lin and Joel Baker.

Today's passage comes from John chapter 9, where Jesus is about to heal a man who was blind at birth. Listen to this in John 9 verse 4. I must work the works of him who sent me while it is day. The night is coming when no one can work. You know, the other day I was in the backyard pulling up some overgrown bushes that I had promised myself I would get 2 months ago. And when I say these bushes were overgrown, I mean way overgrown, because these things are now about 15 feet high. And what really motivated me to finally pull them all out is when I looked out the kitchen window the other morning and saw that some kind of disease had taken over one of the bushes. And now it was big and overgrown and brown and ugly to boot. So I got out my pruning shears and I got to work trimming back those horrible bushes that were taking over the backyard. And that's when I discovered that the bushes were not only brown and ugly, they were also dry and tough. And that made the job twice as tough as it would have been 6 months ago when the branches were still green and soft. So, of course, the question you're probably asking is, so what? What in the world do my dead overgrown hedges have to do with you? Well, more than you might think. As you read through the Gospels and Jesus gets closer and closer to his crucifixion, you sense this urgency in his voice because he knows he's running out of time. And just before he heals the man born blind, he makes a statement we should really take to heart. I must work while it's daytime because the night is coming when no one can work. You know, in some ancient manuscripts, they translate the passage as we must work while it's daytime, which indicates that Jesus wasn't just thinking about his own personal agenda. He was already thinking about the work he was going to commission his newly founded church to do once he went back to heaven. And that's where you and I come in. If you read your Bible carefully, you'll discover that God has given you something to do. You're not supposed to be some sort of a holy museum piece, holding down a church pew until Jesus comes. The Christian church is more than an institution. It's a holy movement appointed by God to bring the gospel to the world. And somewhere in the background, there's this prophetic clock counting the moments until we're out of time. And the Bible tells us that tough times are just around the corner. So, just like those dead branches in my backyard, we're going to come to this moment in prophetic history where we'll wish we had done something great for God back in the days when the work was a lot easier. And the commission for you from the Bible today is really simple. Do something now. If you already know what you'd like to do for God, don't waste another second. Do it while the branches are green. Do it while you know that people are open. And I think you'll find that working for God in the daylight is really a better way to live.

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1: Turn with me in your Bibles to the book of 2 Samuel, chapter 14. I'm going to begin with a story. Verse 25. King David was a very talented, strong, beautiful, handsome, daring, adventurous man. He probably had one of the most well-balanced personalities a person could have. He was an even mix of melancholy, sanguine, choleric, and phlegmatic. He was a poet and a soldier. He could play the harp and cut off a giant's head. I mean, the fellow was a little bit of everything. Tremendous king. He had several sons, partly because he had several wives. His first son, Amnon, was killed by his third son, Absalom, because Amnon raped Absalom's sister. The next in line to be the king was Chileab, sometimes known as Daniel, the second son of David. He evidently had no interest in the throne because very little is said about him. He may have worked in another realm as an ambassador for David, we don't know. But Absalom decided that he should be king. He wanted his father's crown, but he didn't want to wait for his father to die. 2 Samuel chapter 14, verse 25, "Now in all of Israel, there was no one who was praised as much as Absalom for his good looks." What happens to a person if they get too much praise? They get a little proud. David was a handsome man. He married a princess. Absalom was the son. A little bit spoiled, perhaps. From the sole of his foot to the crown of his head, there was no blemish in him. And when he cut the hair of his head at the end of every year, he cut it because it was heavy upon him. And when he cut it, he weighed the hair of his head at 200 shekels, according to the king's standard. Beautiful, long, flowing hair. Beautiful, handsome man. Perfectly proportioned in symmetry, no blemish at all. And his hair grew so heavy, he had pounds of hair every year. I can relate, I've had that problem. You want to see something? Where's Stephen? Is he awake? Come here, Stephen. No, and this is the other son. Come here, want to see Daddy for a second? Stephen got a haircut this week. No, he doesn't want to know. You know, I cut Stephen's hair and I couldn't cut it even because he wouldn't sit still. So I had to keep making it shorter to get it even. And finally, I just took the buzzers and went, zzz, zzz, zzz. And he laid in bed that night, and he's going, and he said, "Dad, I want my hair back." And I said, "I know just how you feel. I want mine back too." So Absalom was very beautiful. Now I want you to go with me to chapter 15. We need to summarize this a little bit. And it happened after that, chapter 15, verse 1, that Absalom provided himself with chariots, he did it for himself, and horses, and 50 men to run before him. Now Absalom would rise early and stand beside the way to the gate. This was a place where the king used to do judgment. And so it was whenever anyone who had a lawsuit or a case would come to the king for a decision, that Absalom would call to him and say, "What city are you from?" He'd say, "Your servant is from such and such a tribe in Israel." And Absalom would say, "Look, your case is good and right, but there's no one chosen of the king to hear you." Moreover, Absalom would say, "Oh, that I were judge in the land, and everyone who has any lawsuit would come to me, then I would give him justice." And so it was whenever anyone came near him to bow down to him, that he would say, "No, don't do that." He'd put out his hand and take them and kiss them and embrace them. I'm paraphrasing a little bit. And in this matter, Absalom acted towards all Israel who came to the king for judgment. So Absalom stole the hearts of the men of Israel. He was beautiful. He was a clever politician. He had a plan and a plot. And many in the kingdom did not know what he was up to. Verse 10, chapter 15. "Then Absalom sent spies throughout all the tribes of Israel, all 12 regions. As soon as you hear the sound of the trumpet, you will say, 'Absalom reigns in Hebron.'" Hebron is where David was coronated first. And with Absalom went 200 men from Jerusalem who were invited, and they went along innocently, and they didn't know what was happening. Absalom staged a coup to overthrow the king who happened to be his father. A good king, a loving father. But he was so hungry for power, and he was so in love with himself, he could not wait for his father to die. He decided to kill him and take the throne. And he told everybody in the kingdom whatever they wanted to hear in order for him to be coronated. And a messenger came to David saying, "The hearts of the men of Israel," verse 13, "are with Absalom. He stole their hearts. He rebelled against his father." This story in the Bible is an allegory. It's a true story, but it's an allegory for something else that happened long ago. One of the most beautiful and highest of God's creatures was an angel by the name of Lucifer. Beautiful, from the crown of his head to the sole of his foot, there was no blemish, he was perfect. And he also rebelled against his father. A good king, without cause, unprovoked. And he inspired a rebellion, incited a number of the angels in heaven to follow him in his rebellion. Now we're going to look at the enemy a little bit this morning. You know, just this last week we've been, as a country, looking at the Olympics and watching some of the best athletes in the world, well, the best athletes in the world, compete against their opponents. In some of the events they compete as teams. In some of the events they compete one-on-one, such as the wrestling or the boxing. But I can tell you something. Before they enter the ring or go out on the mat or start rowing, they do everything they can to learn everything they can about their opponent because it gives them an edge to know what the tactics are. You and I have an opponent. We have an enemy. The Bible tells us a great deal about the enemy because we must be prepared. We need to know who and what we are dealing with. Amen? I don't like people to think we're talking about the devil to give him credit or glory, but the Bible deals with the subject of the enemy, and so we must. And maybe we'll be better armed to win in these battles between good and evil. We're going to look at 10 questions a person might ask about the devil and see if we can find some answers from God's Word. If you have a pencil, you might want to write some of these down. I'll be giving you a lot of scriptures very quickly. We will not have time to look them all up. First question, we know there's a devil. He's sometimes called Satan, Lucifer, the dragon, the serpent. Where did he come from? The Bible tells us, Luke chapter 10, verse 18, Jesus said, "I beheld Satan as lightning fall from heaven." We need to pray right now. We got a little flicker right in here. Might need to unplug one of those lights there on my right, your left, Norman. Those lights right there are flickering it. Or we need to bring the master switch down. Well, there's something wrong. Anyway, I'm going to go ahead, but try and ignore the flicker. If you can. The devil's doing this. You realize that, of course. Absolutely. Jesus said, "I saw Satan fall like lightning from where?" You mean God had a devil up in heaven? No, he wasn't quite a devil then. Isaiah chapter 14, verse 12 to 15, Isaiah the prophet there says, "How you are fallen from heaven, O Lucifer." He came down from heaven. The Bible says in our scripture reading, there was a war where? In heaven. Now, did God make a devil? Every good and perfect gift comes from God. God made a beautiful angel. What was his name? Lucifer. Lucifer's not a bad name. It means light bearer, star of the morning. I remember I was in a laundromat one day washing my clothes while I was doing evangelistic meetings, and I was watching a boy in there playing with his little toy trucks on the linoleum floor, and I tried to strike up a conversation. Pretty soon I said, "Well, what's your name?" And without even looking up, he said, "Lucifer." And it shocked me a little bit. Said, "I guess you folks don't go to church, huh?" But it's not a bad name in and of itself. He was a good angel. And you know what? If you knew him back then, you would all loved him. He was perfect. There was nothing wrong with him. Matter of fact, why don't you turn with me in your Bibles to the book of Ezekiel, chapter 28. And we find most of the information about the devil in the book of Isaiah chapter 14 and Ezekiel chapter 28. The prophets are starting out in a prophecy, and eventually they are taken off in vision and they start talking about the devil. Verse 12, Ezekiel 28. Son of man, take up this lamentation for the king of Tyre and say this to him. Thus says the Lord God, you were the seal of perfection, full of wisdom and perfect in beauty. God did not make a devil, he made a perfect angel. Now, I know some of you are thinking, oh, Doug, there was a glitch in his computer. There was a defect. This never would have happened. God made a mistake. Stay with me. God did not make a mistake. Perfect in beauty, perfect in wisdom. This beautiful angel became so enamored with his own beauty. You were in Eden. Now, it's not talking about the king of Tyre. He wasn't in the Garden of Eden. That garden was raptured after the flood or just before the flood. The garden of God. Every precious stone was your covering. The sardis, the topaz, the diamond, the braille, the onyx, the jasper, sapphire, turquoise, and emerald with gold. The workmanship of your timbrels and pipes was prepared for you on the day you were created. Those are instruments. Many inspired commentators believe that Lucifer was the leader of the heavenly choir. Could sing all the parts of harmony himself. He understands the power of music. All the angels adored him. He was the highest created being with no rival. Next to Jesus in power. And Jesus was not a created being. He is the eternal Son of God. Lucifer was the highest of the created beings. And he began to regret. He began to have anger, frustration that he was not God completely. He was so high, but not quite there. He was a created being. Jesus and the Father would gather with the Holy Spirit and create new worlds. And Lucifer did not have this creative skill. And he began to wish that he had God's position. Turn with me to Isaiah chapter 14. We'll deal with another question about the devil. What does he want? Isaiah chapter 14. Start with verse 12. How you are fallen from heaven, O Lucifer, son of the morning. How you are cut down to the ground, you who weaken the nations. For you have said in your heart, he first did not say it out loud, I will ascend into heaven. I will exalt my throne above the stars of God. I will also sit on the mount in the congregation on the farthest sides of the north. That's where God's throne is there. I will ascend above the heights of the clouds. I will be like the Most High. What did he want? He wants to be God. If you doubt that, look at what he did to Jesus. He did everything he could to kill Christ, seal him in rock, guard the tomb, because he wanted the position of Christ. The devil hates Jesus. Have you ever wondered why he fools so much with you and me? Humans are no threat to the devil. I'll tell you, there's a couple of reasons. You and I can do something the devil can't do. First of all, the devil cannot create. You and I, God has given humans the ability to procreate in our own image through children. The devil does not have the power of life, and that infuriates him. He can create illusions, but he doesn't have that power. He also hates humans because he hates God, and he knows how much God loves you. And he automatically hates whatever God loves. And he knows he can hurt God by hurting you and me. That's why, and I've often said this, what would hurt you more, those of you who are parents, if someone tortured you or if you had to watch your children experience torture? The devil knows he can hurt God more by hurting us. What does he look like? Let's clear this up right now. What is the typical image when I say, right now, visualize the devil? What do you see? The typical image that has been portrayed upon the world of this hideous beast. He's got red leotards. I guess by today's standards, he's wearing red spandex. He has bat wings, right? He's got these black bat wings. He doesn't have feet. He's got what? Hooves, goat hooves. He has horns, of course, a goatee. He carries around a black cape and a pitchfork. That's because he's supposed to be in charge of hell something, and he uses the pitchfork to make sure all the victims are cooked evenly. Turns them. How many of you have seen these images of the devil? Where in the Bible is any of this portrayed? Does the devil want people to think that's what he looks like? Sure. So when he appears with his real beauty, they would never think that's the devil. The devil could never look that good. Well, you have no idea how many times something beautiful has been the devil in disguise. The devil is in the business of illusion. He was a beautiful angel, and even though he's fallen because of sin, he still retains a great percent of his former glory. He can impersonate Christ. The Bible tells us that when the devil came to Jesus in the wilderness to tempt him, and he said, "If you're the Son of God," most of us picture that all of a sudden this greasy green goblin plopped down on the ground in front of Jesus, twitching his pointed tail, saying, "If you're the Son of God," who would ever listen to anything like that? Would you be tempted if anything like that appeared to you? No, you just automatically know if it's a green goblin with horns, you don't listen to it, right? Do you think that's how the devil appeared to Jesus? No. The Bible tells us, you read in 2 Corinthians 11:14, "And no marvel, for Satan himself is transformed into an angel of light." How did he appear to Jesus? As a goblin or an angel of light? "I have been sent from the Father to give you your final test." And then he began to tempt him. He is a beautiful angel. The Bible says he was the most beautiful. Not only that, he's a spirit. Ephesians chapter 6, verse 12, "For we do not wrestle against flesh and blood, but against principalities, against powers, against the rulers of darkness of this age, against spiritual hosts of wickedness in high places." He's a spirit. Now, we often wish he was physical so we could slug him, right? But you can't fight the devil on those terms. He's a spirit, and so we need to put on our spiritual armor. I'll get to that in just a minute. How did he get down here and become a devil? Well, first of all, we know where he came from. He came from heaven. There was a war in heaven. The Bible says, Revelation 12, 17. You notice it says, "Between Michael and his angels, and the dragon and his angels." Now, the dragon is a symbolic term for who? The devil. Does it stand to reason Michael is a symbolic term for who? Jesus. The very name Michael means "who is as God." And there was a war. Lucifer, Satan, began to, and the word Satan means adversary. The word devil comes from the same word we get evil. Just take the D off, you get evil. He went through heaven and he began to say, "You know, we don't really need God's law to restrict us. We're angels. God made us intelligent. We can make our own decisions. If we had no law, we'd experience more happiness and more freedom. If I was God, you'd all be happier." He did the same thing Absalom did. He stole the hearts of one-third of the angels in heaven. Now you might say, how'd they fall for that? Keep in mind, unlike the people who lived in the time of David, the angels, when Lucifer was campaigning, had never heard a lie before. Can you imagine living in a world like that? There'd be no politicians, for one thing, right? Never heard a lie before. And so they were easily drawn in. And he persuaded one-third of them that God was too restrictive. And he was able, through his, don't forget, not only is he beautiful, his intelligence was just under that of God. Brilliant. Rationalizations. You know, if you listen to the devil too long, he'll talk you into thinking anything wrong is right. Very clever. Amen? You know, there's a rationalization for every sin. The devil's got one for every sin. Don't listen to him. That's how Eve got into trouble. He'll start to parley with you, and he twists the truth, and he's very clever. He has ways of justifying abortion and all kinds of things. Say amen. You know what I'm talking about. Well, he was able to persuade these angels that God was not fair, that if he was God, they'd be happier, and he inspired a rebellion. And he actually was able to, I don't know what kind of weapons they used, but begin an all-out war. But he wasn't able to win, because you can't win fighting against God. He was cast out. Well, he went through the universe looking for a place to set up his headquarters and carry on his rebellion from a distance. And he found this world fresh from the Creator's hands. He went to the new inhabitants and he persuaded them to listen to him instead of God. God said, "Do not eat the tree and you'll die." The devil said, "If you eat, you'll be like God," just what he wanted. "And you won't die. You're really gods and you'll live forever." And our first parents chose to listen to the devil instead of God, and they surrendered the dominion of this world that was given to man to the enemy. This world has been kidnapped. From here now, the devil carries on his rebellion. The Bible says, "Do you not know that whoever you obey, his servant you are to the one you obey?" And when our first parents started listening to the devil instead of God, we relinquished our dominion to the enemy. That's why the devil said to Jesus when he was tempted, he says, "This world is mine. You fall down, worship me, and I'll let you have it. Even Jesus called the devil the prince of this world. Christ came to establish another kingdom. Amen? So what happened? Third question, a war broke out. Our first parents, Genesis chapter 3, listened to the devil instead of God. And death now reigns in the world. Where's the devil now? Job chapter 1, verse 7. And the Lord said to Satan, where'd you come from? And Satan answered and said, from going to and fro in the earth and from walking up and down in it. He now lives in the earth. Revelation chapter 12 says, woe to the inhabitants of the earth, for the devil has come down unto you, having great wrath, because he knows his time is short. And I've often said, at least he knows that. I wish the church knew that. He's working furiously because he knows time is short. We ought to be doing the same, right? There was a lady that, a Christian, just positive, real positive person. You can never get her to talk bad about anyone, never get her to say anything negative. She worked in an office with one of her co-workers who was the opposite, a pessimist. And she was so irritating to him because no matter what he said, she'd find something positive. It'd be raining cats and dogs and blowing outside. And he'd be coming in complaining, drenched, and she'd say, oh, but the flowers are going to be blooming. You know, always said something positive. This annoyed him so much. Well, one day he thought, I know what I can do. I can finally get her to say something negative. I know she's a Christian. He came to work one day and he said, what do you think of that devil? She said, he sure is busy. And that's the truth. And we need to be busy too. Amen? So his headquarters is here on earth now. What does the devil do? John chapter 8, verse 44. Why don't I get someone to read that one for me? I'm not letting you participate. Who'd like to read? John chapter 8, the whole verse, verse 44. Hold your hand up. If you've got a Bible, you're up front somewhere where we can see you. Carolyn, right here. Let's get a microphone for Carolyn. John chapter 8, 44. Where's his specialty? Jesus is going to tell us.
2: You belong to your father, the devil, and you want to do what he wants. He was a murderer from the beginning and was against the truth because there is no truth in him. When he tells a lie, he shows what he's really like because he is a liar and the father of lies.
1: The Bible tells us the devil is a murderer. He kills human beings and he is a liar. He lied there in the Garden of Eden. He inspired Cain to kill his brother, and he still inspires people to kill those who obey God. The Bible calls him a serpent. He has many characteristics of a serpent. Do you know that a serpent will eat its own young? The devil will tell you to do something, and then he'll turn you in for doing it. He'll tempt you to sin, and then he'll stand there like he did with Joshua the high priest in the book of Zechariah, point his finger and accuse you. My brother used to do that to me. He'd tell me to do something, then he'd turn me in. My father had a Cadillac parked out in the front yard of our house in Southern California one time, and I don't know, I was 3 or 4 years old, and Falcon and I were playing. We got in the car, and we started pretending we were driving. And Falcon said, Dougie, pull that knob there. And right when he asked me that, he started to slide out of the car. I was an obedient younger brother. He was 2 years older than me, and so I pulled this knob, and it was emergency brake. Dad lived on a hill. Car began to slowly roll out the back door. At first I thought, hey, this is great. It does something. And then it began to kind of careen, and I don't remember all of it because it was a long time ago, but evidently it rolled down the hill a little bit, ran into someone's mailbox, and Falcon goes running into the house. Dougie's playing with a car, and it's rolling down the hill. And I got into trouble. My brother told me to do it, and then he turned me in. That's how the devil works. He'll say, sin, it'll make you happy. And then when he tempts you to sin, it really makes you miserable. You might have pleasure for a while, but then you have a hangover the whole next day, right? The devil is a liar. He's a master of deception. Now, what is deception? Deception's not just a blatant lie, but it's the commingling of truth and error. The devil is the most successful when he disguises one part poison and 99 parts truth. You got that? The devil is a master of cloaking his philosophy wearing the garb of God's teaching. Do we all agree here that every religion of the world has elements of truth? How else would it be attractive? How do you catch a fish? You put some good worms on a bad hook. And this is how the devil works. He's a deceiver. He knows how to make wrong look right. He knows how to make what will kill you look like it's going to make you happy. And how many people have self-destructed listening to his philosophy? Now let's talk for a minute about something very important. How can we resist the enemy? How do we fight this foe? Matthew chapter 4, verse 10. Jesus said when he was tempted by the devil, "Get thee behind me, away with you, Satan, for it is written." How did Christ meet every assault of the devil? All three times there, when Jesus was tempted in the wilderness, he said, "It is written, it is written, it is written." So what is Christ's example? Did Jesus use "it is written" in heaven when he fought with the devil and cast him out? We don't know what kind of weapons he used there. But when Christ came to earth, he's an example for you and me. He gave us an example of how we are to fight the devil. What did Jesus use? What should we use? When Jesus was walking through the wilderness that 40 days and 40 nights fasting, praying about his ministry and sacrifice for you and me, did Christ have a Bible? Did he have a scroll in his backpack? How was he prepared to quote scripture to the devil? Psalms 119, verse 11. "Your word I have hid in my heart that I might not sin." Does it say, "Thy word I have hid on my bookshelf? Thy word I have hid by my nightstand that I might not sin. Thy word I have hidden on my computer that I might not sin." Where's the word going to do you any good? That's like going to war and saying, "I got lots of weapons back at home." It's not going to help you unless you're on the front lines with your weapons. You need it in your heart. So, because where does the devil tempt us? In your heart, in your mind. Where does sin begin? In the mind. How do we overcome the devil? James chapter 4, verse 6 and 7. Who would read that for me? I'd like to hear you read. Hold up your hand if you'll read this for me. James chapter 4, verse 6 through 8. Oh, come on. Just one out of 700 here. Are you also humble and modest, John? Hold your hand up there.
3: That's 4, 6 through 8.
1: Read 4, chapter 4 of James, 6 through 8.
4: "But he gives us more grace. That is why Scripture says God opposes the proud but gives grace to the humble." That's James.
1: Keep going.
4: "Submit yourselves then to God, resist the devil, and he will flee from you. Come near to God, and he will come near to you. Wash your hands, you sinners, and purify your hearts, you double-minded."
1: Ooh, there's so much good stuff here. Thank you. Humble yourself. How did the devil fall? Humility or pride? So if we're not going to make the same mistakes, we need the opposite attitude. Humble ourselves before God. Recognize our need of him. God, resists the proud. Submit to God. Be willing to do his will. Is there a part we play in actually resisting the devil? Yeah. You need to oppose and resist. You know how I finally quit smoking? I had to continue resisting that urge until it finally left me. I did the opposite of what I did when I started smoking. You know, one's born with a cigarette in their mouth. Thank heavens. I had to unlearn through resisting the temptation. And you notice what it says? It doesn't say we run from the devil. It says he will flee from you if you resist him. The devil hates being humiliated. And if he tempts you to sin and he can't do it, he leaves. And while we're on the subject, let me clarify one thing. So often when we say the devil did this and the devil did that, it's not the devil actually in person doing it, but who? He not only was cast out of heaven, the Bible says in Revelation 12, one-third of the angels, it calls it one-third of the stars, were drawn by the dragon and cast to the earth. A third of the angels came with him. We often think of them. Now, let me just get you something to think about here. How many of you believe there's a guardian angel for every person in the world? The Bible talks about 10,000 times 10,000 and thousands of angels. They had no word for million back then, surrounding the throne of God. There are 6 billion people in the world today, one guardian angel for each. A little more than a third fell from heaven. There's lots of demons in the world. Aren't you glad that God's here to help us? Aren't you glad it's about 2-1 in our favor? So there's a lot of demons. But, you know, when people say, "I saw a ghost, I saw a goblin, a demon," what are these? They're fallen angels. They used to live with good angels, but they've listened to the devil. And they can also be transformed into angels of light. They're masters of deception. So very often, I think in the same way God appoints an angel to protect you, I think the devil's organized too. I think he's got angels and demons that study our weaknesses. And they know what our temptations are. And they try to arrange things and plant seeds in our minds to get us to fall. But when you resist them and they don't succeed, it's humiliating. They go away and replan and replot. You know, the Bible says even after Jesus resisted the devil in the wilderness, it says Satan left him for a season. He is relentless. The devil does not give up. Now, I don't want to discourage you, but you've got to know in this life you will have tribulation. Amen? We resist him by humbling ourselves, by drawing near to God. You know, if you're in the jungle there in the rainforest of Africa, they've got these tremendous mountain gorillas that are monsters of strength. You know, they're basically vegetarians. They don't eat people, but they could sure hurt a man if you made one mad, and they have before. But they're typically gentle. They say if one charges you, don't run from him. If one charges you, just stand your ground, and they'll run right up to you and stop. I had a friend in Kovalo chased by a bear. He finally got where he couldn't run anymore. He turned around and faced the bear, and the bear stopped. The devil's like that too. Resist him. That's why you wear a breastplate. That's the next point. How do we fight the devil? It says, put on the whole armor of God that you are able to stand against the wiles of the devil. Part of the armor of God is a breastplate. It does not protect the back because you're not supposed to turn your back. You're supposed to face him off and he runs from you. Amen? You should flee from temptation, but the devil flees from you. So you resist the devil by wearing the armor of God. Another thing to do, stay sober. You know how many times people get in trouble when they're under the influence of a substance? Peter says, chapter 5, 1 Peter, be sober. God's people need to be sober, amen? I don't think there's any place for a Christian to use alcohol or any drugs. I'm not saying you have the doctor prescribe something, but we ought to have our heads clear. During the Dark Ages, the devil tried to get a lot of Christian martyrs to give up their faith before they were executed, to recant. They said, well, we'll let you go free. And they would offer them drugs to dull the pain, and they refused the drugs. When Jesus hung on the cross, they offered him gall to numb the pain, but he wanted his mind clear, lest he fail in his dying for our sins. If he had sinned, we would have been in big trouble. Amen? Be sober. Be vigilant. How many times people do diabolical things when they're under the influence of drugs? We see that today. Amen? Because your adversary, the devil, is going around like a roaring lion, seeking whom he might devour. We've got to be on our guard and looking around. A lion sneaks up from behind. Now, here's a point. All right, we know who the enemy is, Doug. We understand there was a rebellion in heaven, but let's get back to this issue. Did God make a mistake when he made the devil? Who's more powerful, God or the devil? If the Almighty right now chose, could God blink one eye and the devil would be pulverized and blow away? God could get rid of the devil just like that. He makes the whole universe infinite in power, omnipotent. Why does the Lord suffer the devil to exist? For one thing, God does not want his creatures to listen to him because we're afraid. How many of you are parents? Do you want your children to listen to you because of threat of physical consequences or because what you're asking is reasonable? Now, sometimes along the way, you've got to resort to fear. You've got to resort to maybe a paddling or corporal punishment. But is that the best thing? Who wants their children to listen because they're afraid they're going to get punished if they disobey? Don't you want your children to listen because they love you and respect you and trust you? If God snuffed the devil out, as soon as Satan was hurling these accusations against God and his government, the other angels would say, we better listen to God. Look what happened to Lucifer. And instead of the universe being motivated by love, they'd be motivated by what? Does God want a universe full of creatures that are afraid? No. Now, some of you might be thinking, well, that's true, Doug, but God must have made a mistake because the devil never would have done that unless God crossed some wires somewhere. I want to try and illustrate this. I hope this works. Everybody wants love. Why did God make us? I mean, I want love, don't you? It's not something to be ashamed of. Some people say, I don't need anybody. You're lying. We all need each other. We need love. God made us to love us, and he wants us to love him. I want love too, so I developed something here that should help. Good morning, tape player.
5: How are you doing this fine Sabbath morning?
1: I'm doing fine. How are you?
5: Well, I think my batteries may be a little overcharged, I'm okay.
1: Sorry to hear that.
5: Doug?
1: Yes, tape player?
5: I need to tell you something personal.
1: Well, we're all listening.
5: I love you, Doug. But listen, I love you because you are intelligent and smart and witty and tall and dark and handsome. I love the way your long, flowing curls cascade over your glistening muscles. I love you, Doug. I love you, Doug. I love you, Doug.
6: Doug, I love you. I love you. I love you. I love you.
1: I feel so much better. Let's suppose that technology comes to the place where man could build the perfect wife out of a computer. What's that? Or husband? That's true. I mean, you know. All right, I stand corrected. Suppose that a spouse could be made out of a computer and be pre-programmed to be the perfect spouse and to constantly utter words of love and affectionate terms of endearment. Would it ever really be satisfying? Would it ever be love? Does that tape player love me? It's simply doing what I programmed it to do. God makes all of his intelligent creatures with a very dangerous gift. It's called freedom. You cannot love without the power of choice. And when God made all of his creatures with a free will, a free ability to choose, to process information and make choices, he took a risk that somewhere through eternity, one of his creatures would not make the right choice. God knew it would happen, but in order for there to be real love, he had to take that risk. Amen? God made the devil perfect, perfectly free. We cannot explain why the seeds of sin just happened to spring up in his life. You know, we don't know where AIDS comes from. Where did it first appear? It just seems like it came out of nowhere. We don't understand some of these diseases, do we? That's why the Bible talks about the mystery of iniquity. We can't understand all these things. But we do know that God is love and we can trust him. And he doeth all things well, right? And if anybody is suffering through the whole experiment with sin, who suffers the most? God does. What will be the fate of the devil? The Bible says, Matthew 25:41, he will say to those on the left hand, "Depart from me, ye cursed, into the everlasting fire prepared for the devil and his angels." There is a fire that will burn with eternal results for the devil and those that follow the devil. I want you to go back with me to 2 Samuel chapter 18, verse 9. Finally, there was a war between David and his servants and Absalom and his servants. Even though David was outnumbered, his servants were very sacrificial. And Absalom met the servants of David, and Absalom rode on a mule. And the mule went under the thick boughs of a great terebinth tree, and his head caught by that luscious hair, probably, in the terebinth tree, so he was left hanging between heaven and earth. And the mule which was under him rode away. There was this beautiful son hanging in a tree, suspended between heaven and earth. This is a symbol of what sin is and the curse of sin and the penalty for sin. And what did Jesus do when he died for you and me? He hung between heaven and earth for our sin. He bore the curse. Verse 15, finally the servants of David caught up with Absalom, and 10 young men, one for each commandment that's broken, 10 young men who bore Joab's armor surrounded Absalom and struck him and killed him. Verse 17, and they took Absalom and cast him into a large pit in the woods and laid a very large heap of stones over him. And all Israel fled, everyone to his tent. How did he die? He was cast into a pit. What's going to happen to the devil? Ezekiel 28. It says, Isaiah 14, verse 15. You will be brought down to the Sheol, to the lowest depths of the pit. The very same thing that happened to Absalom is going to happen to the devil. The Bible says in Ezekiel 28, I will bring you to ashes upon the earth in the sight of all them that behold you. And all they that know you among the people will be astonished at you. You will be a terror, and never shalt thou be any more. Will there be a devil through eternity? He's going to be done away with. Will we ever have to worry about sin again? No, that's the last point. Will the devil ever come back again? Nahum, chapter 1, verse 9. Affliction or sin shall not rise up again the second time. Yes, this is a terrible experiment. You know, Absalom's rebellion lasted about 6 days. The devil's reign is lasting about 6,000 years. And it's soon to be brought to an end. What's going to keep it from ever happening again? 2 Samuel chapter 18, verse 32. When word finally reached King David about what had happened to his beautiful son, do you think he rejoiced and said, good, got what's coming to him, that rebellious brat? What happened? 2 Samuel chapter 18, verse 32. And the king said to Cushite, the messenger, is the young man Absalom safe? Here's his son that's trying to kill him, and David is concerned about him. And he responded, may the enemies of my lord the king and all who rise up against you to do you harm be as that young man is, cast into a pit, thrust through the heart, great heap of stones, no burying place, never remembered. Then the king was deeply moved, and he went up to the chamber over the gate, and he wept. And as he went, he said thus, oh, my son Absalom. You know what Absalom means? Father of peace. Comes from the word Abba and Shalom. Oh, my son Absalom, my son Absalom, my son, if only I had died in your place. Oh, Absalom, my son, my son. You know why sin will never rise up again the second time? A little part of the grief that you see depicted in David right here will be forever engraved on the hands of Jesus. You know who hurts the most through the whole experiment with sin? It breaks the infinite heart of our Heavenly Father. Do you think the Lord is going to have delight in casting Satan and his angels and the wicked in the lake of fire? Or is it his strange act? The Lord doesn't want anyone to perish. And even though the devil will never repent, don't ever consider that. It won't happen. He's committed the unpardonable sin. It still breaks God's heart when he sees it happen. Sin will never rise up again. Forever we'll see what happened. Even though all creatures through the ceaseless ages will have freedom when we see our Lord, how he took the penalty of sin, how he suffered the way the devil deserves to suffer. Jesus, like Absalom, was suspended between heaven and earth and cursed for your sins and mine. That will be the guarantee that we can someday be in a world where there's no more sin, no more sorrow, no more suffering, no more turmoil, anxiety, perfect peace. No more devil. Is that what you want, friends? Well, until then, we got battles to fight, don't we? But greater is he that is in you than he that is in the world. And if you think that we can make it to the other side by God's grace, reach for your hymnals. Let's sing that immortal hymn written by Martin Luther, A Mighty Fortress, that deals with this conflict and how to overcome. 536? 506. Let's stand together.

wants to think you've got somebody constantly watching to trip you. It could be discouraging. Some of us here today maybe have been discouraged or tripped up by the enemy, and we're wanting the Lord to lift us up and inspire us and give us joy again. We'd like for you to come to the front as we sing the second verse of this immortal hymn. We want to pray together with you and for you that God will give us strength to stand firm. Let's come together. If you have been cast down by the enemy, come to the front as we sing the second verse. We want to pray with you and for you.

Now, before we sing the third verse, I want to read the third verse. Think about these words. There's reasons that some songs last on. And through this world with devils filled, though this world through devils filled should threaten to undo us, we will not fear, for God has willed His truth to triumph through us. The prince of darkness grim, we tremble not for him. His rage we can endure, for lo, his doom is sure. A little word shall fell him. Just having God's word hid in your heart sends him running with his pointed tail, just kidding, between his legs. Isn't that good news, friends? Have you been discouraged? Have you been overcome? You don't have to be afraid of the enemy. If you'd like to come and pray for strength today, then come as we sing this fourth verse now.

Doesn't that message give you goosebumps? You know, the man who wrote that hymn fought with devils, legions of devils. He understood God preserved him. Though devils were trying to destroy him, an empire was trying to hunt him down and offering rewards to assassinate him, and he was undaunted and fearless because he knew Christ was with him. That's a lesson for you and me. We don't have to be afraid. Greater is he that is in you than he that is in the world. But you know, it's not safe when a person is born in Christ for a baby to stay out on the streets alone. You need to be part of a family. Amen? It's not safe to be a little lamb out there outside of the fold. I'd like to also extend our invitation today. If some of you are here in our congregation or listening to this broadcast, and you'd like to know more about being part of a church family, that we might support and protect one another from the wolf out there, then be sure to contact us or call the number on your screen, friend. We want to be protecting and watching over one another from the enemy. Amen? Let's pray together. Father in heaven, we want to thank you so much for the truth and the confidence we can have that though the devil might hurt our body, he can't touch our soul. Though he might assail us with temptations, we do not need to fall because

you are able to keep us from falling. Though he might surround us like a hungry lion, through the strength of Christ, we like David might slay the lion. We're so thankful, Lord, for the truth that though there are wars and battles in this life, we can go to sleep and sleep like a baby with peace because we know that Jesus is watching over us. Thank you, Lord, for the shelter of your arms and the protection of your wings in this world of turmoil. And if any listening in our congregation or through this broadcast do not have the peace of Jesus, help them know that they can come to Christ like they are right now and be protected and received and saved from the enemy. Thank you, Lord, for this truth, that you're with us always, even to the end of the world. In Jesus' name we pray.

You know, some of the fondest memories of my childhood were woven around supper time. When Mom would come to the back steps of the old home place and she'd say, "Come on in, son, it's supper time." Oh my, but how I'd love to hear those words once more. But you know, for me, time has woven the realization of a truth that's even more thrilling. And that's when the Lord comes to the portals of heaven and says, "Come on home, for it's supper time." And we'll be gathered around the table with the Lord Himself for the greatest supper time of them all.

In light of the recent wildfires that devastated Southern California, I thought that today we'd look at Luke chapter 21, beginning in verse 25. Listen to these words from Jesus. "And there will be signs in the sun, in the moon, and in the stars, and on the earth distress of nations with perplexity, the sea and the waves roaring, men's hearts failing them from fear, and the expectation of those things which are coming on the earth. For the powers of heaven will be shaken. Then they will see the Son of Man coming in a cloud with power and great glory. Now, when these things begin to happen, look up and lift up your heads, because your redemption draws near." You know, for a while here in Southern California, just about everything I own smelled like a campfire, and my eyes were constantly running from the sting of the smoke. But compared to more than a million other people, I actually got off easy, because they had to leave their homes and find shelter in schools or stadiums or other places designated as emergency shelters during the worst fire in California's history. Thousands of homes have been destroyed, leaving behind a dramatic shortage of rental properties for people to live in. This is one of the worst disasters in this state's long fight with wildfires. And what really makes it bad is the fact that authorities are now relatively certain that at least some of these fires were started on purpose. Somebody actually caused this disaster deliberately. And I don't know if it's a cry for attention or just plain old evil human nature, but the thought that somebody would be selfish enough to drive hundreds of thousands of people out of their homes and even cause several deaths, well, it's both upsetting and more than a little frightening. Add to that the suspicion that some of these fires might have been caused by terrorists, and you've got a recipe for widespread panic. Now, here's what's interesting. As devastating as an event like this is, we've known that the human race was one day going to live on the edge of fear now for almost 2,000 years. Jesus said that one day men's hearts would be failing them from fear. Even though we've had to contend with natural disasters all through human history, we've never seen it quite like this. From the earthquakes in Indonesia and Peru, to the tsunami that hit the coast of Asia, to the hurricane that wiped out New Orleans, to the drought in Australia and Atlanta, to the wildfires in Southern California, well, it seems like we just can't keep up anymore. And when all the world is sitting on the edge of their seats, wondering what's going to happen next, the Bible tells us it's still okay to smile. And that's because as things get worse, we're actually drawing closer to that amazing moment when Jesus comes to put an end to human suffering. "Now, when these things begin to happen, look up and lift up your heads, because your redemption draws near," Jesus said. I know that some of you watching have lost your homes, and there may even be a few of you that actually lost a loved one in this disaster. Take hope, God says, because it's not always going to be like this. In fact, when it gets worse, you know you're getting close. And even though you're suffering for the moment, you still have a reason to lift your head. Because before you know it, Jesus will be here. And really, you can face a lot knowing that, can't you? Which makes knowing God and living for Him just a better way to live.

On September the 27th, 2024, vandals entered the National Gallery in London and threw soup at Van Gogh's Sunflowers painting. It doesn't matter what you're protesting. You just don't do that. And while you're not going to throw soup at a priceless work of art, you might be tempted to do something foolish owing to a disagreement. If you don't like what someone says or does at home, at church, at work, here's what God says: bearing with one another and forgiving one another. If anyone has a complaint against another, even as Christ forgave you, so you also must do. Colossians 3:13. You don't yell, you don't stamp your feet, you don't attack, and you don't throw soup because you're a Christian and you're actuated by different motives and you live by God's principles. Christians don't stoop to bad behavior. Because Jesus lives in them, they rise on every occasion.

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1: We are thinking about American apocalypse. And the truth of the matter is, what a week this has been for America. Tuesday night, the pundits are still trying to analyze it. Friday morning, we woke up with the news that the president and the first lady had both contracted COVID-19. Friday late afternoon, we watch live as Marine One choppers off the White House lawn, a 10-minute flight to Walter Reed Hospital, where the president is at this moment. What a week for America. The Apostle Paul makes a point to the fledgling Christian church in the Roman Empire that we need to know in this season of the political that would not hurt us to be reminded of. And so I'm asking you to open your Bible before we pray to 1 Timothy, 1 Timothy chapter 2. Paul's saying, hey, guys, listen up. I want to talk about political leaders. Well, they are much on our minds these days as a nation and as a world. So let's go to this. What can we learn from this? 1 Timothy chapter 2, verse 1. I urge then, first of all, that petitions, prayers, intercession, thanksgiving be made for all people, for kings. Okay, now he moves into political leadership. For kings and all those in authority. Why? That we may live peaceful, quiet lives in all godliness and holiness. Now keep going. This is good and pleases God our Savior when we pray. Why should we pray? Keep going. Verse 4. God our Savior, who wants all people to be saved and to come to a knowledge of the truth. God makes a play for every leader's heart, anywhere on the planet, anytime in history. Why? He loves leaders. If he can get a leader, he can get the people. He made a play for a king named Nebuchadnezzar. Got him. He made a play for a governor named Pilate. Lost him. It's just the odds that God faces. But he still makes the play for the leader. And so it feels within my soul that it would be appropriate for us today as a university congregation to bow our heads again and to pray for the leader that is much in the news. So let's pray right now. Oh God, our God, for the President of the United States, we lift up our prayers. Save him spiritually, for we know that is your will. Heal him physically, for we pray that is your will. For how can you save a soul spiritually if you do not prolong her life physically? So draw near to our President and his wife. And may the grace of our Lord Jesus Christ, who stood before both Nebuchadnezzar and Pilate, draw out Donald Trump's heart to you, that in you he might find his healing for body and soul. In the name of Jesus Christ, who loves him, amen. The truth of the matter is, we are living in a war that is intensifying by the hour. Just look at this week. Open your Bible to the Apocalypse, our theme book for this season's series. Go back to the book of Revelation. Come on, let's go. Revelation chapter 12. Revelation chapter 12. Drop down to verse 12. We are in a war, and the battle is intensifying. And I've got the proof right here for the reason. For the reason. Here it is. You're about to read it. Revelation 12, verse 12. I'm in the New International Version. Therefore rejoice, you heavens, and you who dwell in them. But woe to the earth and the sea, because the devil has gone down to you. He is filled with fury, because he knows that his time is short. We are in a war, and the battle is intensifying. Why is it intensifying? Because the less time the dragon has, the more rage the dragon displays. That's why. He knows that his time is short. Question, do we know that our time is short? Think about that. An American writer wrote over a century ago, I'll put the words on the screen for you. Commotions in the nation. She's talking about the United States. Commotions in the nation will bring such scenes in the world as we have heretofore been strangers. Craziness in this country means craziness in the world. And one day, we're already in it, it feels. One day, we will see such strange events that heretofore have never occurred to us. What's ahead of us? There's not a soul that knows today. We didn't know last Tuesday. We didn't know Friday yesterday. We don't know today, the Sabbath or Saturday. It is the life we live. That we are in a war, and the battle is intensifying. Why is the dragon so furious? What was that line we just read? Because he knows that his time is short. So how then shall we survive in this intensifying battle that we cannot escape? What would happen if we operationalized the line just before verse 12? Okay, so we just read verse 12. Come on. What would happen if we operationalized verse 11? So your Bible's already open, so we go to verse 11. They, those are the friends and followers of Jesus, triumphed. Some of your translations read, overcame, were victorious. They triumphed over him. Who's this him? It's the dragon of Revelation 12. It's the accuser of the brothers and sisters. Pastor Jennifer just read to us a moment ago. This is the devil. And they triumphed over the dragon by the blood of the Lamb and by the word of their testimony. They did not love their lives so much as to shrink from death. One day your line will be on the life and you will have the choice. Shall I shrink or shall I go forward? That's what that line is all about. We'll deal with that a little later in this series. Put that line up, please. And they triumphed over him by the blood of the Lamb. There's something you need to know about the dragon. Number one, he is not a dragon. Come on. He's already identified in verse 9 of the same chapter, just lines above what we just read. What's he identified there as? He's called that ancient serpent, called the devil or Satan. We know him well. The dragon is no dragon. Dragon is simply an apocalyptic prophetic symbol. That's all it is. It represents a fallen angel, a brilliant fallen angel. But as it turns out, our culture has gone gaga over dragons. Have you noticed? Thanks to DreamWorks and Disney, nobody has to imagine what a dragon looks like. DreamWorks came along and put a little funny story together about an animated movie, How to Train Your Dragon. It's a sweet story of a friendly dragon befriended by a boy who just didn't fit in and a girl who came to like the boy who happened to like the dragon. Figure that one out. And thanks to J.R.R. Tolkien, Smaug also brought to this big silver screen. You know what? If I were the devil, now you can be thankful I'm not. If I were the devil, man, I'd want to have dragons everywhere. I'd want the kids to bring dragons home. I'd want dragons every little square inch of American entertainment. You know why? Because you play the dragons enough times, people will believe it's just, this is all make-believe. Don't you understand this? These are just cartoons. This is nothing. There's no truth to this. And then I would work very hard so that they would just slip in the notion as well. They wouldn't know they were doing it. But you know what? The folklore and mythology, the devil belongs in that same category. There is no devil. There are no dragons. Forget it. Wrong. The first thing to remember about the dragon is he is no dragon. Who is he? He is the insanely brilliant but demented numero uno created being in God's wide, wide universe. He stands right beside the throne. He was the prime minister of the cosmos. Wherever the government of God extended, he extended. The highest created being. Perfect in beauty, Ezekiel tells us, until he coveted the throne of the Almighty, Isaiah informs us. Deceived a third of heaven's brightest minds, the apocalypse reminds us, and was cast out of eternity to this planet, where so furious he is over losing his face and his place in heaven, he has vowed to get revenge against Christ the Creator by devouring and destroying every human baby born on this planet as soon as it's born, if he could. That's who we're up against. There's something you need to know about the dragon. He is not a dragon. With a snap of his angelic finger, he is a shining being of light. You want to know what he really looks like right now? I'm gonna put before your eyes a word picture you have never seen before, but you will never forget this word picture that you see right now. Let's put it on the screen for us, please. I was shown Satan as he once was, a happy, exalted angel. Then I was shown him as he now is. He still bears a kingly form. His features are still noble, for he is an angel, but fallen. But the expression of his countenance is full of anxiety, care, unhappiness, malice, hate, mischief, deceit, and every evil. That brow, which was once so noble, I particularly noticed it. Keep reading. His forehead commenced from his eyes to recede. Now, your forehead goes up from your eyes. Mine goes up, but his goes back from the eyes. I saw that he had so long bent himself to evil that every good quality was debased and every evil trait was developed. His eyes were cunningly sly and showed great penetration. His frame was large, but the flesh hung loosely about his hands and his face. As I beheld him, his chin was resting upon his left hand. He appeared to be in deep thought. A smile was upon his countenance, which made me tremble. It was so full of evil and satanic slyness. This smile is the one he wears just before he makes sure of his victim. Gah! And as he fastens the victim in his snare, this smile grows horrible. He is no dragon. Number two, learn this about the devil. He is driven to frenzy when an earth child calls upon the blood of the Lamb for deliverance. Never forget that for the rest of your life. He's driven to frenzy. Why? Because the Lamb. Oh, it took him a few hours to figure out this baby born beneath a star. But he figured it out quicker than most human beings have. He spent his whole life, the life of that baby grown up in eventually Nazareth, consumed the being you just saw described. 2,000 years less deformed than he is now, consumed with a passion to destroy that child. Just kill him, kill him, kill him, kill him, kill him. This was Emmanuel. This is God with us, who came down and laughed with us and wept with us, ate with us and slept with us, and eventually died for us, hoisted by a Roman cross, suspended between heaven and earth. It was all a part of the dragon's last play. But Lucifer, who has always overplayed his hand, signs his own death warrant in that play. You lose. When Jesus throws his head back with all that pent-up breath that is for his final gasp, and he cries out, "It is finished!" Every bell, I promise you, every bell in the universe began to wildly peal. Do you know why the bells were wildly pealing? Watch this, the apocalyptic classic, Great Controversy, on the screen. In the Savior's expiring cry, "It is finished," the death knell of Satan was rung. The Great Controversy, which had been so long in progress, was then decided. Keep going. Next slide, please. And the final eradication of evil. What's that? What are those next two words? Was made what? Was made certain. Do you understand, ladies and gentlemen, that when he cried out, "It is finished," that war was in that split second immediately won. Do you know that he won 2,000 years ago? This being that you saw in that word picture a moment ago, who's watching you, his chin on his left hand, what's he going to do? What's that boy going to do now? He's watching you like a hawk, because if he can get you to make the wrong move, gotcha. That being, do you know what? That being is a loser. He has already lost. He's dead meat and he knows it. That's why, because his time is short, I'm taking every boy and girl on this planet that I can. He is working around the clock. He never sleeps. While you're sleeping, he's on somebody else. And when you awaken, boom, he's right back with you. He sometimes is even in your dreams. Why? One wrong decision, and I have that boy forever. I have him forever. He's not only a loser, he's a liar. That's not true. That's not true at all. Jesus, the Lamb of God, can pull you out of any predicament you're in right now. Oh, I was in Sacramento, California. I went out there to preach a weekend. I was in the Carmichael Church. And my sister, Carrie, and her husband, Keith, are pastors of that church today. This was before they were pastoring that congregation. Anyway, it was Friday night. I'm sitting right up here in the front row, waiting for the meeting to start. I turn around, and I see a young man coming right down the center aisle. Young man, and he's wearing a black T-shirt. Nothing wrong with a black T-shirt. But I can see, even from where I'm sitting, he has a name on the T-shirt with big, all-cap, red letters. Satan. Satan? I'm thinking, is this the right address? Is this the right meeting? Satan. And he's coming straight down the aisle, and he's looking at me now. And I said, man, I am in trouble. But then as he gets close, he breaks into this smile, and he gets close enough to extend his hand, which we can't do anymore. He extends his hand. I reach out, and when he's that close, I see that under the giant red Satan are two little white-lettered words. Satan is defeated. Please. Listen, guys, seriously, if you ever decide to get that T-shirt, I have a humble little bit of counsel. Listen, for what it's worth, what you do is this. The black T-shirt is fine with me. But just very tiny in red, Satan, right up here. And then under it, with the largest font that store has, Satan is defeated. That's the truth. That's the truth of this cross here. That's the truth. By the blood of the Lamb, they overcame the dragon. That is the truth. He was whooped. He was shattered. He was beaten 2,000 years ago. This is all a mop-up operation for the kingdom of heaven now. I want to get that boy. I got to get that girl. I got to get that boy. I got to get that girl. So that's why heaven continues to wait. They're waiting for you. They're waiting for me. But Satan has already been defeated. Can I get an amen to that? He's already defeated. Death knell has sounded, and he knows it. Oh, man. Thanks to Calvary. We have the chance for life eternal. Thank you, Jesus. Which means that you can pray this prayer every single day of your life that's left until Jesus comes. Go to the Gospel of Matthew. Come on, let's go to Matthew. I want you to see this in your own Bible. We're going to put it on the screen, but come on. If you got your Bible, I know that it will stick in your mind longer if you just see this. Let's go to Calvary. Let's go to the story of Matthew. Matthew chapter 27. It's the story of the cross. And speaking of Pilate, the governor that Jesus made a play for very clearly in John 18, it's talking about Pilate here. So this is the story of Calvary. Matthew 27, drop down to verse 24. And when Pilate saw that he was getting nowhere, but that instead an uproar was starting, he took water and washed his hands in front of the crowd. I am innocent of this man's blood, he said. Liar, liar. It is your responsibility. And all the people answered. Now, this is the verse I want you to take home today, please. And all the people answered, verse 25, his blood be where? His blood be on us and on our children. That blood, the blood of the cross that the men were singing a moment ago, that blood, let that be on us and on our children. Oh, by the way, this is a very short prayer. It can be this short. His blood be on me, because you have nobody else you're praying for right now. His blood be on me. Pray that prayer every morning before you go out of that dormitory room and out into the world where the dragon is roaring and waiting. Before you go out, his blood be on me today. It'd be a beautiful prayer. You can pray it every morning. But because there's only one of you that you're praying for. But you could also pray it this way. His blood be on us, because there are two of you in that room. There are two of you in that marriage. His blood be on us. Just the two of you? Fine. Pray that prayer every day before you go out. But there may be more. Let's put the last line up. His blood be on us and on our children. You can say his blood be on us and on our children and our grandchildren. You can say his blood be on me and all my students in my classes. His blood be on me and all the employees in that office where I work. His blood be on me and all the neighbors in my neighborhood. His blood be on us today. You go out every day with that prayer. And I tell you what. What? They overcame him by the blood of the Lamb. You are on the winning side when you apply that blood to you. His blood be on me. His blood be on me. Maybe you want to know how effective, by the way, this blood is? This is going to knock your socks off. You want to know how effective this blood is? If you'd pray that prayer every morning, watch this. This is incredible. Same author back on the screen. Dear brother. Oh, I love this kind of familial moment here. Dear brother, dear sister. When Satan would fill your mind with despondency, gloom, and doubt, resist his suggestions. Tell him of the what? Tell him of the blood of Jesus that cleanses from how much? All sin. Keep reading. You cannot save yourself from the tempter's power. No, no, no, no, no. But he trembles. And what's the next word? He does what? He flees when the merits of that precious blood are urged. Isn't that amazing? He flees. Might as well start your day with him fleeing rather than entering. Let him flee as you begin the day. Oh God, I'm awake now. The blood of the Lamb be upon me now. And for the whole day, please. Be on me, be on her, be on them, be on all of us. Pray that prayer every day. That's how powerful the blood is. Maybe we ought to take a play out of the Israelites. Remember the children of Israel? They're going to escape Egypt tomorrow. This is tonight. They're going to escape Egypt. The Exodus will be tomorrow. Do you remember what they did? They killed a little lamb. And do you remember what they did with the lamb? Come on, help me out here. What did they do with the lamb? In a little pan. And then where did they go with it? They went to the doorpost, the lintel, the doorpost. Every house under the blood. So at midnight, when the destroying angel would pass over Egypt, the houses under the blood, the families under the blood, the marriages under the blood, the roommates under the blood meant salvation. My. Maybe that's what we ought to do. What if we go to our laptops and our smartphones? Come on, let's go to our laptops and smartphones. And with that screen right in front of you, you and your mind, come on, paint the blood of the Lamb all over that screen. That means, Jesus, I am dedicating this screen to you. Anything that comes up on the screen that is not in harmony with your will for my life, turn me away. I'm dedicating this laptop to you. Any pornography that appears on this screen, I reject, I rebuke the enemy. Who slipped that in? Put it on the doorposts of our laptops and our smartphones. How about the doorposts of our refrigerators? Up one side, top across the top of the refrigerator, down again. Why? So that everything that is on that shelf, on those shelves, will bring glory and honor in my body to God. There'll be nothing there through which I might dishonor God. Everything. Hey, how about painting our social media entrees. Right as you enter into the social media, you just paint it up right there. Jesus, anything I write right now, please, Jesus, may keep it under the blood. Don't let me participate in that which is destroying somebody else. Please, Jesus, keep me under the blood. Come on, what if we did that? What would be wrong with that? My playlist. How about my playlist? Jesus, you know what? Everything in this playlist needs to honor you. You say, oh, Dwight, you're just ruining my life. That's exactly what you're doing. This is awful. Hey, listen, my friend, I hope this does not come as an unwelcome shock to you, but listen up. The party is over. The party is over for America. The party is over for you and me. Party on. No. Look, I'm not saying that we can't be filled with joy. I'm not saying that we can't be filled with the zest and the flourishing of our Lord Jesus every time I walk out of that room and I step back into life. I'm not saying that that isn't a moment just to be cherished, to look forward to. There's nothing wrong with living life to the max. But there is an enemy who does not want you to realize that we're running out of time. There is an enemy who works by distraction. Don't worry about it. I got you. Hey, look at me now. There is an enemy. That's all. Nobody's trying to be a killjoy. I mean, come on. He doesn't want me to get ready. I get that part. He doesn't want me to notice I'm running out of time. I get that part. The apocalyptic classic, Great Controversy, on the screen here, please. We are living in the most solemn period of this world's history. The destiny of Earth's teeming millions. Let's just read this way. The destiny of you and me is about to be decided. Is that okay to read it like that? Okay, keep reading. We need to humble ourselves before the Lord with fasting and prayer and to meditate much upon His Word. Man, Dwight, you are really getting boring as this sermon nears an end. I mean, what? Hey, listen, guys, what did you want me to say? What am I supposed to say? This planet is about to be obliterated. Have a good time. Ignore what is happening all around you. Be unattached to life as it's being lived beyond this campus. I went out running one Sunday morning and I ran by a church here in town. I ran by a church that had this sign in front of the church. The party in hell has been canceled due to the fire. This nation and this planet is about to go up in smoke, and you'd rather party? Give God a break. Let me read that line one more time from Great Controversy. We are living in the most solemn period of this world's history. The destiny of Earth's teeming millions, read you and me, is about to be decided. Listen, guys, you're living at a time nobody. 4 years ago, the students here were not living what you're living in now. 4 years ago, the people in your office were not living in what we're living in now. There's never been a time like this. Do you understand that? Just this week has shown us. We need to humble ourselves before the Lord with fasting and prayer and to meditate much upon His Word. Okay, that's it. So every morning, you pray it, His blood be upon me, or His blood be upon us, or His blood be upon us and our children. Just pray it every day. Every day, live with the promise, and they overcame him by the blood of the Lamb. Be of good courage. Father, we're here. We got it. That cross is the symbol of our eternal victory. The dragon has been whooped, but he keeps lying to us that he's the prince of this world, and if we'd just yield to him, we'd have everything our hearts desire. Liar. We hear the Lamb instead. Do this in remembrance of me, so that you may overcome that dragon by my blood, my sacrifice, right now. In Jesus' name we pray. Amen.
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through the country and stop at Grandma's for some hot muffins. We had some great times in those days. Then one day I left home to make my own way. The years went by so fast. My schedule was busy and it was difficult.

One day my hometown preacher called and said Dad was sick and wanted me to come home right away. But I had an appointment to keep and I couldn't leave until the next day. When I finally arrived home, I realized I had missed the most important appointment of my life. Dad had passed away a few hours before. You know, it's tragic.

On September the 27th, 2024, vandals entered the National Gallery in London and threw soup at Van Gogh's Sunflowers painting. It doesn't matter what you're protesting. You just don't do that. And while you're not going to throw soup at a priceless work of art, you might be tempted to do something foolish owing to a disagreement. If you don't like what someone says or does at home, at church, at work, here's what God says: bearing with one another and forgiving one another. If anyone has a complaint against another, even as Christ forgave you, so you also must do. Colossians 3:13. You don't yell, you don't stamp your feet, you don't attack, and you don't throw soup because you're a Christian and you're actuated by different motives and you live by God's principles. Christians don't stoop to bad behavior. Because Jesus lives in them, they rise on every occasion.

caterpillar on a blade of grass. She's noticing the days are going by so fast. She's a lovely little lady. She's looking for a room, weaving and spinning out

Today we're reading from Matthew chapter 5 and verse 18, where the Bible says, "For assuredly I say to you, till heaven and earth pass away, one jot or one tittle will by no means pass from the law till all is fulfilled." You know, I find it strange that people who really push the theory of evolution just kind of assume there's a plan and purpose to life in our universe. If everything around us really is an accident, why do they assume that life is moving upwards? In the theory of evolution, why do things keep getting better with time? I mean, if everything is just an accident, a happy coincidence in the life of the universe, where in the world does the instinct to struggle and survive come from? It really doesn't make any sense, does it? Because if this is all random, the world shouldn't be headed in any particular direction at all. But evolutionists instinctively know something that Jesus said almost 2,000 years ago. There's a plan to our universe. If you listen carefully to what Jesus says, it's one of the most reassuring things you're ever going to hear. One jot or one tittle will by no means pass from the law till all is fulfilled. Now, just think about that. First of all, we have the promise of God that our world rests on a stable foundation that will stand the test of time. Not one jot or tittle will pass from God's law, period. And then secondly, we have the promise that God has a plan, because Jesus says that at some point, everything will be fulfilled. That means that God has some target in mind, some place that He wants to go before history wraps up. So, of course, the question for us is whether or not our lives are going to fit God's plan or fight it. You'd kind of hate to get to life's finish line only to discover that you spent all your time doing something that ultimately doesn't matter in God's overall plan. I mean, who wants to find out that you wasted your time and effort? If God's got a destination in mind, that's where I want to go. So, as you face the day, ask yourself this question: am I doing what really matters? Does my agenda for today match the one that God has for the whole planet? That's one of the secrets of living a life with no regrets, and it's just a better way to live.

On September the 27th, 2024, vandals entered the National Gallery in London and threw soup at Van Gogh's Sunflowers painting. It doesn't matter what you're protesting. You just don't do that. And while you're not going to throw soup at a priceless work of art, you might be tempted to do something foolish owing to a disagreement. If you don't like what someone says or does at home, at church, at work, here's what God says: bearing with one another and forgiving one another. If anyone has a complaint against another, even as Christ forgave you, so you also must do. Colossians 3:13. You don't yell, you don't stamp your feet, you don't attack, and you don't throw soup because you're a Christian and you're actuated by different motives and you live by God's principles. Christians don't stoop to bad behavior. Because Jesus lives in them, they rise on every occasion.

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If you could go with me back to where I started from,

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And the hopes for life's best were the hopes that I've harbored.

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2: I know this is probably going to make me sound like something of a workaholic, but recently when I was finally able to carve a few free days out of my schedule, what did I do? I went to work for another organization because they had this incredible workload and really tight deadlines. In fact, they had to write, edit, and publish a brand new four-color magazine every single day of the week. And so I offered to help, and they graciously accepted. And during the course of that week, I was asked to write a story about this really remarkable guy, a baritone singer from Korea who was slated to perform during an afternoon concert in St. Louis. The magazine editors didn't know that I've got a background in classical music, so I got that story by some kind of happy coincidence. In order to write the story, I had to correspond with the singer's wife in Korea because, well, this singer was not in St. Louis, but had submitted a professionally recorded video performance he produced at home so that it could be played on a big screen in the convention center where I was working. And as you can imagine, sending messages back and forth across the Pacific slowed things down as I was writing because of the dramatic shift in time. It was frustrating because the deadline for the story was that day. When I was busy looking for content in the Central Time Zone, that family was busy sleeping in the Korean Central Time Zone and vice versa. But eventually, I managed to get this story written. And today, I thought I'd share just a little bit of it with you because in my mind, it raised a couple of really interesting points. Now, I should probably explain. I don't just like music. I adore music. And at one point when I was a kid, I even hoped to become a concert pianist until I realized, well, just how few people actually manage to make a go of that. I mean, in my own humble opinion, I was pretty good, but I wasn't that good, if you understand. I wasn't Carnegie good. I wasn't one of the 1% or whatever that percentage is of people whose talents are impressive enough to place them on the world's big stages. Of course, that didn't mean I didn't try, because I did. In fact, I practiced 3 or 4 hours a day when I was in high school. But when I got to college at the tender age of 17, even though I arrived with a determination to keep on practicing all those hours every day, it didn't happen. I mean, college being what it is, I never found the time. And the practice pianos were all the way on the other side of campus, and the only open practice slots were at 5 o'clock in the morning. So my commitment to this idea of continuing, well, it waned. And today, 35 years later, I kind of regret that because now it sounds like I'm wearing mittens when I play a piano. But all that aside, my love for music has never waned. In fact, sometimes when I'm writing this show, I'll throw on a decent set of headphones and let either Beethoven or Rachmaninoff inspire me because, well, there's something about great music that really boosts your creativity. And I guess that's what I want to talk about. Here in the West, we became a very materialistic people after the industrial and scientific revolutions. And I'm not using that word materialistic like most people do. I don't mean it in the sense of shallow consumerism. What I mean is that we adopted a material view of the universe. We came away from the Enlightenment with this understanding that the universe kind of operates like a machine. And it's a metaphor that does work pretty nicely most of the time. During the 17th and 18th centuries, we taught ourselves to think about the solar system as if it was some kind of pocket watch. Because of the regular watch-like movements and the way that we can keep accurate track of time on Earth by observing the motion of the stars and the planets above our heads. I mean, our ancestors always used the sky as a type of calendar. But now we began to think of it in terms of wheels and gears. And we also began to think of the human body as if it was a machine, with all the various organs performing their isolated tasks as if they were parts of some kind of steam engine or steam-powered loom in a factory. Over time, with the advent of personal computing, we started to compare our brains to hard drives, which is also a fairly useful metaphor, even though it's not entirely accurate. But this materialistic view of the universe, where everything is supposed to have a purpose, it begins to fall apart when you try to apply it to some of life's best experiences, things like love or beautiful art. Since the 19th century, we've taught ourselves to think of our human characteristics, our traits as a species, in terms of natural selection, useful random mutations, mutations that gave us some kind of advantage for survival. Those mutations had a way of sticking around, but the non-useful mutations, well, if they weren't a disadvantage, they might stick around. But if they made your life harder, well, according to the prevalent theory, those people just died off rather quickly. So in other words, the theory says that pretty much everything that made it into the human genome had a reason for being there, or at least a reason for sticking around. It was useful for perpetuating the species. But this is kind of where the theory falls apart, at least for me, because it fails to explain things like beauty or love. I mean, where's the real utility in music? How does producing different tones at various frequencies and rhythms benefit our survival? Did music somehow help some proto-human suddenly run faster when confronted by a tiger? I mean, maybe. Maybe because you still see people motivate themselves at the gym by listening to aggressive music while they're running or lifting weights. Maybe. But it seems a little unlikely to me. And I want to be careful how I say this because I'm not an evolutionary biologist by any stretch of the imagination, and I'm well aware of my limits when it does come to that subject. But, you know, I did take some biology in college, and the way I understand the theory, there's no conscious entity out there in the universe driving this process in the background, pushing life upward and making sure there are improvements and some measure of progress with each succeeding generation. Instead, we're told that evolution is a blind process where the upgrades to human beings and other species happen quite by accident. Not that someone like Richard Dawkins would agree with that, because he rejects the notion of blind chance. When he attempted to refute the notion that our universe was designed by someone, he argued that Darwinian evolution is not a matter of chance at all. He writes, "Since living complexity embodies the very antithesis of chance, if you think that Darwinism is tantamount to chance, you'll obviously find it easy to refute Darwinism." And of course, Mr. Dawkins is motivated to reject the notion of chance. When most people observe the world around us and notice how incredibly complex life is, we somehow instinctively realize that the odds of all of this just appearing by chance in a cold, impersonal universe, well, it's highly improbable, to say the least, which is one of the reasons that our current theory includes impossibly long time spans, placing the origin of our universe something like 13 or 14 billion years ago. And I'm somewhat convinced that one of the things that makes those incredibly long epochs of time necessary is the discovery that our universe had a beginning. Back in 1929, Edwin Hubble announced that the universe was clearly expanding, and he figured that out by measuring the redshift of light. Other galaxies are moving away from us, and they're picking up speed as they go. And of course, the implication is that they all had a common starting point. Something happened in the distant past that pushed them apart and they continued to drift. Of course, what that means, the universe had a beginning. Now, we suddenly knew that the universe hasn't been here forever, which flew in the face of Aristotle, who argued that because something cannot come out of nothing, the universe must have always been there. But now, with an obvious origin, we needed vast expanses of time to explain how inorganic material, particles bouncing around in space, somehow managed to gradually morph into you and me. Of course, I'm simplifying this almost to the point of absurdity, and there were obviously other reasons for suspecting billions of years, but you get my drift. And speaking of drift, I've drifted more than a little bit off topic, so I'm going to take a quick break, and then I'll come right back to tell you what happened in St. Louis that really forced me to do a little bit of serious thinking.
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2: So the question we really need to ask ourselves isn't complicated. Why do human beings sing? I mean, at what point did we become musical, and why? And I know birds also sing, but it's pretty hard to compare bird singing to the musical genius of the 18th and 19th centuries. Why would a blind process of random mutation produce a phenomenon that moves people so deeply? It was a Monday, and there was a concert scheduled for a convention at 1:30 in the afternoon, right after lunch. And of course, if you put on soothing music right after lunch and dim the lights a little bit, everybody's going to be fighting the urge to nap. But I'll tell you this, I was not napping after the second performance. It was a major religious convention with delegates from all over the world representing more than 200 countries. And it had been delayed 2 years because of the pandemic. And for the same reason, most of the musical selections were pre-recorded overseas because there was just no guarantee that the musicians would be able to travel across international boundaries. And if one member of your musical group suddenly tested positive for COVID, well, then your performance is canceled. So the first number was a rather creative choral bit performed by young singers from the South Pacific, who all recorded their individual parts in front of a webcam at home. And then an editor cleverly assembled them into a virtual choir that looked a little like a musical Zoom meeting, or depending on your age, like the opening sequence of the Brady Bunch. I don't know if you're familiar with the work of Eric Whitaker, but this was a lot like what he does with online global choirs. And then came the big performance, a performance by the Korean baritone Daebum Lee, who sang the Lord's Prayer accompanied by piano, violin, and cello. Not only was it visually attractive, and not only was his performance really good, it was breathtaking for the simple reason that Mr. Lee was singing when he shouldn't have been able to. It turns out, he was working in the city of Milan as a freelance opera singer, and his career was taking off really nicely when disaster struck. Most of you will probably remember that Italy was one of the hardest-hit nations in the world when COVID first started spreading. And the pandemic meant that his wife, who was pregnant, and their 3-year-old son, had to go back to South Korea, leaving him alone in Italy for 5 months. And that's when it happened. He had a stroke. His wife tried to come back as quickly as possible, but she hit roadblocks because she was 7 months pregnant. And moving across international borders at the beginning of the pandemic was all but impossible. So she prayed about it, she told me, and the door suddenly opened after a couple of days of frustration, and she found herself beside her husband's bed in the ICU. "My husband," she said, "barely recognized me due to right hemiplegia, aphasia, swallowing disorder, and cognitive loss." She waited, and she prayed for 50 days, which, if you're doing the math, would have brought her right up to her due date. Finally, Daebum Lee started to show some signs of improvement, at least enough to make it possible for him to fly back home. But he still couldn't speak. Now, I want you to think about this, because maybe you've experienced some heartbreaking disappointment in your life. Maybe you've also lost everything you hoped for. Here was an aspiring musician, a man of considerable talent who, it seemed, was destined to sing on some of the biggest stages in the world. It was everything to him, his whole life ambition, and now he couldn't even speak. And if you can't speak, how are you going to sing? That's when it happened. One day, Mrs. Lee told me, his lips moved and melody began to flow. He still couldn't speak, but somehow he was able to sing. And so there was suddenly hope that he could still perform in St. Louis, where I was. But that's when bad suddenly went to worse, and he started experiencing epileptic-like seizures. Yet, in spite of all that, Daebum Lee took to the studio to record his performance of the Lord's Prayer. And to watch the video, well, his impairment was barely discernible. In fact, I grabbed a copy of the performance so that you can witness this. Let's cue the tape.

0: pretty impressive. I'll be right back after this.
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0: Okay, here's what I really want you to think about. Obviously, the Lees are calling this a miracle, and I happen to agree with them because, well, I believe in a personal God who answers prayer. But all the same, it does raise some really good questions. I mean, here's a man in a hospital bed who suffered a brutal stroke that caused considerable damage, and then he suffers a traumatic seizure, which makes his impairment even worse. But then miraculously, he's able to sing for a major convention, and it looks like an answer to prayer. But of course, you do have to wonder, why does this guy get an answer to prayer, but so many people don't? I can tell you firsthand, I've asked God for a lot of things I didn't get. And I know other people who also ended up in the ICU, and their families also prayed, but they didn't get what they were asking for. So why would God answer the prayers of one family and not the other? It's one of those questions that makes me a little bit skittish when some churches call for testimony time during the church service and people talk about the time God miraculously answered their prayers. And I honestly enjoy that because I believe God does answer prayers. But what about the people also sitting in church who also prayed and they didn't get the answer they wanted? Of course, there's no way I'm going to be able to adequately tackle that topic with the time that I've got left, but I will make one important point because some people assume when they don't get an answer that God must be somehow against them. But you know, the Bible does not build a case for belief in God based on miracles. I know, it's popular in 21st century America to emphasize the miraculous, especially if you're a TV preacher who specializes in performing so-called miracles in stadiums in front of thousands of people. But an authentic Christian faith is not built on spectacle. I mean, to be honest, when you tally up all the miracles of the Bible and put them on a timeline, you suddenly discover that they were relatively few and far between. And then you'll also discover that the Bible warns us that we can't take a miraculous occurrence as proof that God is working. After all, if you read the book of Revelation, you quickly discover that signs and wonders have a way of turning up in all the wrong places. So, if you happen to be one of those people who has prayed in earnest and you didn't get what you wanted, take heart in the fact that that's true for most of us. Over the years, I've asked God for lots of things that didn't happen. But my faith isn't built on what God can do for me any more than I got married so that Jean can wait on me. It's the relationship that matters. And the longer I've been a Christian, the more I'm realizing just how valuable that personal relationship is. Now, to be sure, I've got a few amazing stories that do seem miraculous, but those are still not the foundation of my faith. And if I'm really honest about it, I'm glad that I didn't get everything I've ever asked for because, well, I've come to realize over time that God loves me too much to do things my way. In the long run, I've discovered that what God did give me was far better than what I asked for. And I've come to realize I can trust Him. You know, there's this intriguing scene in the book of Daniel where we get a peek at the final judgment. And here's what it says in Daniel 7. And verse 9, I watched till thrones were put in place and the Ancient of Days was seated. His garment was white as snow and the hair of his head was like pure wool. His throne was a fiery flame, its wheels a burning fire. A fiery stream issued and came forth from before him. 1,000 thousands ministered to him. 10,000 times 10,000 stood before him. The court was seated and the books were opened. Now, just think about this. It's a description of an omnipotent and, more importantly, omniscient God. He's described as the Ancient of Days, a being who already knows everything. And yet, when the judgment commences, they open the books. So why in the world would God need books? Well, the answer is he doesn't. But he's not the only sentient being at that judgment, and the others are not all-knowing. What it's telling us is that eventually God shows us everything, and you will have an opportunity to ask him why he didn't answer you when you thought he should have. And what we all discover at that moment is that God has never made a mistake, not even once. I mean, listen to the crowd in Revelation chapter 15. It says, "They sing the song of Moses, the servant of God, and the song of the Lamb, saying, 'Great and marvelous are your works, Lord God Almighty. Just and true are your ways, O King of the saints, who shall not fear you, O Lord, and glorify your name. For you alone are holy, for all nations shall come and worship before you, for your judgments have been manifested.'" All right, I got to take another quick break, and then I'll bring one more question about miracles and prayer. I'll be right back after this.
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0: Before the break, I said I had another question, but it's really more of an observation. Even though Mr. Lee couldn't speak, he was able to sing. Now, all I have to go on here is anecdotal evidence, so you're going to want to check this out for yourself. But quite a few years ago, I noticed that when horrible diseases like dementia or Alzheimer's begin to destroy someone's life, it seems like parts of the brain are somehow protected from the damage that's taking place in other parts. I've seen elderly people who have suffered horrible cognitive impairment to the point where they don't know what year it is and they have no idea who you are, even if you're family. Some of them begin to relive their earliest years, convinced that the people around them are actually characters from their childhood. Many of them struggle to remember names and places, and over time they actually lose the ability to communicate verbally. But somehow, the scripture they've memorized and the songs they've learned, somehow that's all intact. I've heard people I was pretty sure were completely gone suddenly start singing, and they get every note and every lyric completely right. As a minister, I've started reading the Bible to some of these people because, well, real conversations aren't possible anymore. And then suddenly, they start to recite the Bible passage with me and without a single mistake. And I've discussed this with friends who have witnessed the same thing with their loved ones. So is it possible that somehow God designed the human brain such that the memory of Him is never wiped out, even when the rest of your mind fails? Over in the book of Jeremiah, there's a famous line where God tells the prophet, "Before I formed you in the womb, I knew you," which means that as far as God is concerned, you and I already had an identity before we took our first breath and before we formed some of our first mental impressions. It seems that we don't have to be completely cognitive in order to have a relationship with the Creator. And later in life, when our brains begin to malfunction and pull away from reality, somehow we still have a tie to God. It seems that He's our first relationship and our last, because one of the best preserved parts of the mind, even after trauma, is the part that enables you to relate to a supreme being. I mean, think about it. Maybe there's a good reason that 95% of human beings have an intrinsic sense that there's got to be something or somebody out there. Most people still believe God exists, although there's a huge variety of opinions when it comes to what God really is. We've had more than 2 centuries since the Enlightenment, and more than 2 centuries since Darwin, and somehow the vast majority of us still believe in God. And maybe, just maybe, that's because before our fully sentient existence begins, and when it ends, there's somebody out there who makes sure that we know He's there. It kind of sheds new light on Jesus' statement that He will never leave us or forsake us. Is there a reason that our first thoughts and our last appear to be about God? Thank you for joining me. I'm Sean Boonstra, and this has been Authentic.
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On September the 27th, 2024, vandals entered the National Gallery in London and threw soup at Van Gogh's Sunflowers painting. It doesn't matter what you're protesting. You just don't do that. And while you're not going to throw soup at a priceless work of art, you might be tempted to do something foolish owing to a disagreement. If you don't like what someone says or does at home, at church, at work, here's what God says: bearing with one another and forgiving one another. If anyone has a complaint against another, even as Christ forgave you, so you also must do. Colossians 3:13. You don't yell, you don't stamp your feet, you don't attack, and you don't throw soup because you're a Christian and you're actuated by different motives and you live by God's principles. Christians don't stoop to bad behavior. Because Jesus lives in them, they rise on every occasion.

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